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1: This is Cafe International. I'm Dan Rosenberg, and we are here this week in Santiago, Chile, at the home of Supira. It's hard to introduce you in a short time. You just finished an amazing rehearsal. You're a professor, a composer, a pianist. You also produce a world music radio program and a global music festival. And as we just heard, oh my God, the band is amazing, and it's very hard to categorize. Thank you, Supira, so much for joining us.
2: Oh, Daniel, it's a pleasure to have you here, and thanks for the introduction. Yes.
1: Now, your music mixes a lot of different things. You have Chilean folk music, jazz. You do a lot of classical composing as well, and I'm sure that weaves its way in as well.
2: Yeah, I think because I'm a composer as profession, that's what I studied, that's what I've done all my life. Certainly the music is full of that, of a composition. It's written, it's thought. But on passion, I've been always digging into my roots and on this country's roots of indigenous music. It was meant to be that I'm into this path of reconnecting with the Native American sound, and not only the sound and the music, but what the music is for. I think that's the main thing. The music is for connecting, for giving thanks, for connecting with your peers, with your people. And so there's a natural mix that came out of that.
1: And of course, human rights is a big part of that as well, as to how indigenous groups have been treated and how issues, let's say, like the environment have been treated over the years. One thing that I just can't help but thinking, we were born around the same time in the late 1960s and grew up in the 70s and early 80s. In Chile, that was the time of the dictatorship.
2: Exactly.
1: And I was thinking of everything that you do, it would have been so impossible to do in those years. You know, as a kid, it's one thing, but professionally, you couldn't have run a global music festival. Exactly. You couldn't have created this kind of music.
2: It's true. I mean, I would have ended exiled or maybe disappeared, like many of our colleagues are. Our biggest hero is Victor Jara, a musician who was a poet and an activist. And he was killed because of his beliefs. So in a way, for certain, that growing in this time was very important. That it left a mark on my generation in Chile. But on the other side, it's very interesting because we were facing such a brutal, let's say, fascist dictatorship, going after the human rights, disappearing people, torture, taking the native lands and giving to corporations, all the invasion of this way of thinking. But in the resistance of this, it creates a brotherhood. You are united with the people resisting on this. You are fighting against this. And that feeling of solidarity, I think, it's also very important mark on all of my generation, I would say. Right on the 88, when we got our democracy back, the system was deeply installed. I mean, the corporations, they were already deeply inside everywhere in this country. In Chile, even the water is owned by corporations. I think it's the only two Western countries in the world that the water is privately owned. So the next fight was against the usurpation and the extractivism, like unmeasurable. I mean, they have no limit. If we wouldn't have stand against this, they would have wiped out all the forest. We have beautiful forest, beautiful nature here. And our First Nations, our native tribes, they've been always rooted to this. And their medicine, their ceremonies, everything is connected to the earth. Mapu, actually, the main tribe in Chile, the cultural group of tribes, really. It's many tribes that speak the Mapu Dungun. And Mapu is earth. Mapuche is people from the earth.
1: Now, you mentioned Victor Jara.
2: Yeah.
1: He was killed right at the beginning of the Pinochet dictatorship. He was probably one of the very few Chilean artists in the early 70s who had their music heard all around the world. Officially, why was he killed? Because the government just couldn't stand what he was singing about?
2: Absolutely. He wasn't only famous out of Chile. In Chile, he was like a very important figure. He was all about giving hope to the people that was marginalized. He was also part of the government that was took out, a leftist alliance of parties. And he was part of this government. He was part of Allende's government as a cultural ambassador kind of thing. So it's not only what he was, but also what he meant to the people. You know, killing Víctor Jara was killing people's hope. And we've seen this in many places in the world. If you want to really have people dominated, you really want to kill their hopes, kill their figures they are admiring. So there are many stories about the death of Víctor Jara. He was killed while singing, and they would say, stop singing, and he kept singing until he was shot. And so that's why he's our national hero, because what he did, really, he gave his life for this belief of a more fair world.
1: Let's take a little break and listen to some music from Víctor Jara, and then we'll be back with more of our interview with Subira. This is Víctor Jara's El Derecho de Vivir en Paz, the right to live in peace. You're listening to Café International. I'm Dan Rosenberg.

0: That was music from Victor Jara, El Derecho de Vivir en Paz, The Right to Live in Peace. Now back with more of my interview with Subira, recorded in Santiago, Chile. You're telling me one of your first music projects was an environmental album in the 1990s. And of course, this is what so many of the people who disappeared and were detained, what they gave their lives up for, right?
1: Yeah.
0: The environment played a huge part of it, as you were saying. Lands were confiscated, etc. What was this project about environmental rights here in Chile?
2: This project you're talking is called El Biobío, Sigue Cantando. The Biobío is a very important river which actually for centuries marked the limit between the Chilean crown. When Chile was part of the Spanish crown, Chile got up to the Biobío River, and from there up it was the Mapuche land. So it's not only a river, a huge river, but it's a very symbolic river. And these companies that came into the Chilean core, they planned to do 7 dams in the Biobío River. And we were fighting against this because it was going to flood the Pehuenche sacred land, taking away the land from them without their consent, because they were just indigenous people. They would do these dams and flood the whole valley of the Pehuenche people. And we just couldn't stand it. And we fought the first one of this, and we lost it. They did it anyways. And when they were planning to do the second, we really fight hard against, with the Mapuche and Pehuenche and all the Union of Tribes and the environmentalists. And I came up with this project to call every most famous band of every style, ranging from jazz, experimental jazz, contemporary composition, and let's say global music, to pop, to funk, to the rappers. And they all came to record and compose a piece supporting the Pehuenche people. It was fantastic. We did it, and we went to the Moneda, which is our kind of our White House, and gave it to the president at the time with a letter signed by all huge list of musicians, artists, thinkers, philosophers, academic, and poets and actors, talking against this and showing our support to the Pehuenche people. It was fantastic.
0: And who were some of the artists that were on the recording?
2: All the big Chilean artists, like Congreso, Intigimani, Fulano, many bands, Los Tres, but there were like 13 bands.
0: Wow. Well, let's take a listen to the song you have on this recording.
2: This is a song I composed at that time on 95. And I took the rhythm from a kind of funk thing, but I invited also some other musicians, some rappers, and we did this fusion, and it's called Bio Bio, and it has some lyrics that is basically talking about how greedy can someone be to flood the sacred hopes of a tribe in order to make money. And that's it's about. It's El Bio Bio Sigue Cantando.

0: We are back. We are here in Santiago, Chile, with special guest Subira. And you've been touring the world with your quintet. Maybe you can tell us a little about this group that you lead.
1: Yeah, absolutely. I've had many groups since my first CD, which was in 1990. And I've had many bands, many projects. But for the last years, I've been playing with this particular formation with a cello, violin, flute, drums. And I'm on piano and analog keyboards like Hammond, Moog. So it has a very particular sound because I can get to find and represent the sound of the indigenous carnival music of the Andes. And I can also play like more complex music, and I can also play more jazzy stuff and compositions that are more rooted in the south of Chile with the tribes of the south. The north of Chile, which is my also my root as a heritage, the Andean tribes like Aymara, which is the one I feel more represented by because of my grandmother and all this. This, it has a very particular sound. You know, it's not Western sound. It's indigenous temperance. So all the harmonies, for instance, in the normal harmonies we use in Occidental music, in Western music, it's basically thirds. Or the thirds are round thirds, which is a sixth. So it's very melodic, very harmonious, very beautiful in a way. But the Andean harmony is all on fourths. So which is the fourth, one kind of fourth was forbidden in the Western, in the European music for many time. You know, they would say this, a diabolos, the three tones, you know. When you do,
2: so
1: like,
2: crazy.
1: When you do like a C and an F sharp, that's a three tones, and it was meant to be diabolic, you know, evil. But I think it's because this is very regular and used in the ethnic groups, in originary cultures. You know, the fourth is something you will find in many cultures, not only in the Andes, but also in Arab world, in India, in Africa. But anyways, so the Andean region has a very particular tuning, which I love. You feel it a little tense, but at the same time, they have a name for this. It's this kind of harmony. They say it has tara. So when music has tara, the tara word, it means it will open the worlds. Mm. And it will connect you with the above, with the below, and with the ancestors. And that's why they are always consciously searching for this kind of sound. And I try to replicate this in this quintet, and the rhythms are very nice.
0: Did you grow up here in Santiago?
1: In Santiago, yes.
0: Now, your grandmother, who's Aymara, she grew up here in Santiago or up north?
1: No, she was from the north, yeah, from the tribe. This is very poetical more for me because I didn't really met her. It's just I feel it in my blood and in my heart. But I didn't get to be there. I mostly work with the Mapuche tribes that are close to where I grow. But the music of the Andes, somehow, it gives me the goosebumps every time.
0: So before we hear the music, you mentioned it's inspired by the carnival.
1: Yeah.
0: You know, a lot of us are familiar with, let's say, Brazilian carnival or New Orleans or Trinidadian.
1: Yeah.
0: What's the Andean carnival like?
1: The carnivals in the Andes are very old, pre-Hispanic, of course, pre-Western times. Basically, it's based on wood flutes that are consciously built in this tuning to have tara, what I explained before. And the rhythms are very nice. And the tribes, the Ayllu, they call the Ayllu is the tribe. They work the whole year to build their customs. And they are basically to give thanks, to pray, to hope for a good season. And they are dancing in tribes. There are many of these are circular dance. Some are a parade kind of things, but it's very different than the Brazilian. It's not African. You know? There's also an Afro-American part in it that came later, of course. The rhythms there are like huayno, saya, tarqueada. So it's other rhythms. It's more like from the desert zone. Mm. Yeah.
0: So what are we going to hear next from your quintet?
1: I think we can hear a song that I did on the Saya rhythm, which is part of the carnival, very nice. And you can count it on two or in three. It's a mix of pam, pam, and pa, pa, pa. So it goes to it's very laid back. But you don't push the rhythm back, but you lay the accent back, and the people go dancing in a particular way that this dance has, and it's very nice. So we can listen this Saya de los Tiempos.
0: It's music from Subira. We're here in Santiago, Chile, and you're listening to Cafe International.

0: We are back in Santiago, Chile, with a very special guest, Subir Rodrigo Cepeda. And sadly, we don't have time to get to all 20 of your recordings.
1: Yeah.
0: But how many of them are online? I'm just curious.
1: All of them. Yeah, you can search with my name, S-U-B-H-I-R-A, and they are all of them there. Yeah.
0: Wow. And up next, we're going to hear... you've done so many incredible projects, but one of the ones we're going to hear next is Transiberiano.
1: Yeah.
0: Can you tell us about that one?
1: Sure. I really like dancing. Being like an academic composer, you don't really go to that so much. But in my personal passion is dancing. I love it. In my search for cultures, I decided to go for investigating cultures that use the trance state through music, and it ended up being all of them, you know, in Mongolia, Tuva, in Africa, in Australia, New Zealand, the Maori tribes, everybody, and the Native Americans, of course, in Chile, all the tribes, they use music to go into trance for a reason to connect with the divine, to connect with nature, to connect with the pairs, to the other ones. So I did this project. I did 4 CDs during 15 years of this project. Some inspired on the Sufi world. I love Nusrat Fateh Ali Khan. I know you liked it as well. And I use a lot the didgeridoo, which I play for 40 years now. I love. So the didgeridoo is one of the trancey instruments, and the trutruca, the Mapuche instrument, is also the wind instruments from the Andes. Are all very trancey. They are meant to put you into trance. And the rhythms, you know, in a Mapuche ceremony, they last 10 hours, 14 hours. Same in the Sufi dancers, they are praying to God through music, through the dervish they are turning. From 1999, I start, really, 98, about the first properly album that I released was on 2001. Yeah, so a lot of years ago, really.
0: And so what song are we going to hear next?
1: I think we should listen maybe the Sufi-inspired one. It's called 3-3-2. Let's listen that.
0: 3-3-2.
1: 3-3-2, yes.
0: And is there a meaning behind those numbers?
1: Yeah, a sacred meaning. No, it means some of the accents they use for this and the rhythms that are crossed there in this. This is very simple. Yeah.

0: We are back in Santiago, Chile, with special guest Subira. Now, we haven't had time to get to everything that you do, but I want to touch on some of it. You direct a global music festival, Mundo Vivo, and also host a global music radio program.
1: Yeah.
0: What's that like here in Chile, getting to introduce music from around the world?
1: It's been a trip. It's been an introduction of a new thing, really. We started this festival 24 years ago already. We are preparing now our 25th edition. And, you know, at the beginning, people were really not knowing what is this about. And now it's always full of people. We use the term world music here, but in Spanish. Has a little slightly difference than in English because it's from here. It's a festival de músicas del mundo, like world's music that are coming from different cultures. And it's been great. And for the same reason, I started this radio program already 10 years ago, I think. It's a passion. I love sharing cultures. I know you feel similar. But if you love some beauty and it touches you, some music from a culture that is not what you're used, then you can appreciate that diversity. And so I think it's important for the world that we are tolerant, that we learn to love the different people, we learn how to really embrace us human race with all our differences and all our different religions, our different visions of the world, but with the vision of being human, you know, being good to the earth. And I think this, through music, we put a little grain of sand towards that.
0: Now, we're going to finish up with something extremely beautiful that you are creating right now, or just created, Viaje Ritual.
1: Yeah.
0: This is composed for a classical symphony.
1: Yes.
0: But it features Chilean folk music done with Western instruments. I listened to it in an immersive studio, and oh my God. Maybe you can tell us a little bit about this, the orchestra that you use, the instruments, and the whole idea behind Viaje Ritual.
1: This is a project I've been involved in many years, really like an investigation. I did a lot of research, and it's basically the same path, but through the orchestra, because I love orchestra. The orchestra can make you cry, can give you goosebumps, can put you really into a different state of emotion and mind. And so I decided to mix these two worlds, which are part of my professional world, because I'm a composer. But I wanted to really get the orchestra to represent the feeling you get when you are in a ritual. In a Mapuche ritual, in a Selknam ritual, and in an Aymara ritual. It's a regular symphonic orchestra with regular classical instruments, but with the extended techniques, I am asked the orchestra to sound as the original sound. So I had to use a lot of quarter tones, eight tones, even a lot of glissandos, and a lot of different ways of approaching the sound of the instrument. And it's that. It works very nice. It's beautiful. It took me 5 years to finish it, to have another little trip into cultures that are more ancient and different than the Western culture.
0: Well, let's take a listen. This is an amazing project, Viaje Ritual. Thank you so much, Subira, for being a guest this week on the show.
1: Thanks to you for being interested in sharing this.
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6: 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In today's edition, you'll hear reports from France 24, NHK World Radio Japan, and Radio Havana, Cuba. We will begin with France 24. First, June 8th was World Ocean Day, which is celebrated at the United Nations with the release of the third in a series of World Ocean Assessments. It pointed out the need to change course, to cease disrupting fragile ecosystems, and a warning that the Arctic could become ice-free in the 2030s. Then 3 press reviews. First, press on the first 100 days of the U.S.-Israeli war on Iran. Then, press analysis of the Chinese president's visit to North Korea and his attempt to balance Russian influence. Then, press on the race riots in Belfast following the knife murder of a white Irishman by a Sudanese immigrant. Many black homes have been torched. Elon Musk's anti-immigration agenda is discussed, along with the rapid rise in the hands of a few multi-billionaires. France 24.
7: June 8th was World Oceans Day, a day to remind everyone that the ocean covers 70% of our planet and produces at least 50% of the world's oxygen. In short, we depend on it. But according to the massive Third World Ocean Assessment UN report released on Monday, we are poor custodians of our lifeline and need to change course.
8: Climate change, pollution, overexploitation, and habitat degradation are putting the ocean under pressure from many sides. They are disrupting fragile ecosystems on which we all depend. The message is really simple. We have the knowledge, and we must act.
7: Among other concerns, the report warns that global warming could make the Arctic ice-free as early as the 2030s. Arctic warming could accelerate processes that contribute to long-term sea level rise and is already reshaping geopolitics as global powers compete for shipping routes and security assurances. The report recommended moving away from fossil fuels and called for a reduction in plastics production, which pollute the seas and cause strain for marine life. A stark reminder that we have to live in harmony with the oceans.
9: The ocean is our life support system. Without it, we don't exist. We must care and we must understand and cherish it as if our lives depended on it.
7: Next January, the first Ocean COP will take place in New York, which will see 120 nations unite to debate ocean health. Experts and scientists hope to see reversals in moves such as the decision of the Trump administration to remove hundreds of deep-sea scientific instruments to monitor climate change in marine environments.
10: And yesterday marked the 100 days of the U.S.-Israeli war on Iran. What are some of the main takeaways from that?
0: Yeah, it's the front page here of Tehran Times, and the headline reads 100 Days of War, Iran's Epic Resistance. And the paper says that what stands out the most is the widening gap between the objectives that have been declared in the beginning of the war and the observable outcomes. And that's also the analysis here in an opinion piece by Al Jazeera that says the triumph of survival. And the article says that Iran has the upper hand as its main objective has been to preserve the regime there. And in this sense, Tehran sees its survival as a clear victory. American paper, The New York Times, however, looks at the Iranian citizens. And the headline reads, after months of war, Iranians sink into despair. And the American paper says that the imploding economy is causing hopelessness among both pro- and anti-government Iranians. And those who wished for a regime change are really disappointed. It also spoke with sources on the ground, and a woman said she felt angry and alone, and that Iranians are only seen as tools for war and negotiation.
4: President Xi Jinping is wrapping up his visit to North Korea, Dipti.
10: Yeah, that's right. A rare, very short, albeit a rare visit, a two-day visit to North Korea, which kicked off on Monday, aiming to boost ties and consolidate trust. That's how the Chinese press put it on their front pages. This is the Global Times here. Xi calls on China, North Korea to consolidate trust, boost cooperation, calling for deeper ties for the China Daily. This visit also coming 7 years after his last visit. It's also his first overseas trip of the year, so that is also symbolic in itself. Now, the New York Times also notes on in its analysis that it was believed that Kim Jong-un was expected to press Xi for a greater acceptance of his nuclear program. That wasn't so much really reported by the Chinese press. But the visit also served to remind North Korea that China is their, quote, most important benefactor, economic partner, and bulwark against the U.S. The Times analysis also indicates that this visit shows a desire by President Xi to counter or balance the influence from Russia. Russia signed a mutual defense pact with North Korea 2 years ago.
4: And that deal has really helped revive North Korea's economy, hasn't it?
10: Well, according to the New York Times actually looks at what it calls the miraculous transformation, how Kim Jong-un fortified North Korea and energized its economy. It actually goes beyond just 2 years. It actually started during the pandemic in 2020. The New York Times explaining that during the lockdown, Kim shut down the border with China to prevent citizens from fleeing. He clamped down on trade and smuggling, which forced North Koreans to produce more goods domestically. He also strengthened his monopoly over the country through brutal enforcement. He's also steadily been expanding his nuclear arsenal. Now, the big boon for him was actually the war in Ukraine. That's what the New York Times explains here, because Kim's supplied troops and weapons to Russia, and Moscow in turn has helped modernize parts of Pyongyang's military, which has also helped it come out of this, sort of emerge out of economic isolation.
4: Been following, of course, those violent protests that erupted in Belfast after the knife stabbing there. What have you found in the papers, Elitsa?
0: That's right, Stuart. Well, let's start with right-wing British tabloid, the Scottish Sun here, that says that it sees evil in the eyes of the Sudanese migrant who attacked a man in Belfast. And on the front page, we can also read barbarism on UK street and horror, crazed migrant hacking at helpless victim. And the photo chosen is from the video of the attack that has been circulating on social media. And messages like this have fueled calls for anti-immigration protests backed by the far right. The Independent here cites pleas for calm after what it calls the sickening attack. And it cites Northern Ireland's Prime Minister Michelle O'Neill, who also expressed her thoughts on X. She says there are dangerous attempts to exploit that to target and attack innocent people who are simply trying to live. Racism, intimidation, and violence are wrong wherever they occur. And a similar message is echoed here in the Irish news, and the headline reads, "Violence is never the solution." And finally, I want to show you this article by the Belfast Telegraph that focuses on the role of Elon Musk, who has backed the anti-immigration protests and has posted a lot about it on his platform X, seizing the opportunity to actually promote his own anti-immigration agenda.
4: Speaking of Elon Musk, the billionaire could become the world's first trillionaire.
0: That's right. That's if the IPO, the initial public offering of his rocket company SpaceX, goes as planned. And an opinion piece here in The Guardian asks, think Musk the billionaire was bad? Brace yourself for Musk the trillionaire. Says that the big issue isn't how this will affect Musk's inner

0: fifth of the entire world's total yearly output. So the paper explains that one reason for the rapid rise and the boom of all this wealth is the rise of artificial intelligence, which has attracted massive capital investment in only a handful of companies.
1: Those press reviews and report were from France 24, which may be easily found at their website, france24.com, as well as a YouTube channel called France 24 English. Also, most podcast sites, as is the shortwave report. On to NHK World Radio Japan. The Japanese nuclear regulator released radiation levels across the Fukushima prefecture after 15 years. 30% of the area is still considered unsafe, though this will drop to 20% 15 years from now. The Japanese Defense Ministry has transported a missile launcher to their easternmost island in the Pacific, some 2,000 kilometers southeast from the main island. The Stockholm International Peace Research Institute released their annual report on Monday, pointing out that nuclear-armed countries have 12,000 nuclear weapons and a number of countries are expanding their stockpiles. Russian officials have criticized Britain, France, and Germany for their military support of Ukraine. Three East Indian crew members on the tanker in Hormuz were killed when the U.S. military attacked the ship. The Indian Foreign Ministry condemned the attack. Pete Hegseth gave a speech at Guantanamo Prison, continuing the threats to Cuba. NHK Japan.
2: Japan's nuclear regulator has released a comprehensive report detailing radiation levels in Fukushima Prefecture. This comes just over 15 years after the devastating accident at the Fukushima Daiichi nuclear power plant operated by Tokyo Electric Power Company. The new data shows air radiation levels in about 70% of the prefecture have now fallen within the national range. After the disaster, the Nuclear Regulation Authority used monitoring posts, drones, and other tools to measure radiation levels in the air. The latest data shows levels have gradually dropped over the years. In July 2011, about 4 months after the accident, the radiation level exceeded 0.1 microsieverts per hour in about 90% of the prefecture. As of December last year, the area that exceeded that level dropped to about 30% of the prefecture. The remaining area improved to within the national range.
3: According to their analysis, about 20% of the areas in the prefecture, mainly around the nuclear power plant, are expected to exceed 0.1 microsieverts per hour in 2041.
4: NHK has learned that Japan's defense ministry is transporting a missile launcher to the country's easternmost island in the Pacific. On Monday, a private ferry was loaded with Ground Self-Defense Force Type 12 launcher and drones used to pinpoint targets. The ferry left Chiba Port near Tokyo for the island of Minami Torishima. The island is about 2,000 kilometers southeast of Japan's main island and hosts personnel from the Maritime Self-Defense Force and Japan Meteorological Agency. This is part of preparations to deploy a surface-to-ship missile system on the island for the first time. The ministry is planning firing drills in the next fiscal year as it aims to strengthen defenses on the Pacific side of the country. At this stage, the projectiles themselves are not being brought to the island. Officials will check that the launchers and other equipment function on the island as expected as they prepare to build the firing range.
2: A Swedish think tank is sounding the alarm about the world's nuclear-armed states. The Stockholm International Peace Research Institute says they increasingly rely on their arsenals as instruments of national power. Officials with the group released their annual report on Monday. They say nuclear-armed countries had an estimated 12,187 warheads in January 2026. That's down 54 from a year earlier. Russia is estimated to have the most, at more than 5,400. The United States follows with just over 5,000. Combined, they possess more than 80% of the global stock.

0: stockpile. China is third with an estimated 620 warheads. And the Institute says Beijing has the world's fastest-growing arsenal. The last nuclear arms reduction pact between the U.S. and Russia expired in February. In March, French President Emmanuel Macron said his country plans to amass more warheads. The Institute says some world leaders advocate nuclear arms as a guarantee against attack. And it says a decades-long effort to reduce the role of nuclear weapons is being reversed. Russia's top government officials have criticized Britain, France, and Germany for their military support of Ukraine. This comes after the leaders of the three countries met with Ukrainian President Volodymyr Zelensky on Sunday. Russia's presidential spokesperson Dmitry Peskov said these leaders talk about peace, but at the same time emphasize their intention to help Kyiv produce new types of weapons to continue the war. He called this rhetoric contradictory. The leaders of the three countries issued a joint statement with Zelensky after Sunday's meeting. They expressed support for Zelensky's proposal for direct dialogue with his Russian counterpart, Vladimir Putin, to end the fighting. They also underlined the urgent need to ramp up the production of interceptors and to co-develop other weaponry. On Monday, Russian Foreign Minister Sergei Lavrov mentioned these additional weapons. He claimed they will be used to hit targets on Russian territory, including some deep inside the country. Ukraine continues to look to Western allies for support, but the country now has a growing domestic defense industry that is helping it bring the war home to Russia. In recent months, Ukraine has been striking military and energy infrastructure deep inside Russian territory.
1: New Delhi says three Indian members of a commercial tanker crew have died following a U.S. strike on the ship off the coast of Oman. 21 others were rescued from the vessel. U.S. Central Command posted this footage on social media. It said it shows precision munitions being fired into the ship's engine room. CENTCOM said its forces disabled the tanker after the crew repeatedly failed to comply with directions from American forces. It said they attempted to transport oil from Iran. India's foreign ministry on Wednesday condemned the attack. It said the targeting of commercial shipping and civilian infrastructure in the region must cease immediately. It added that free navigation through international waterways must be restored as soon as possible. Indian media report that the government has summoned the U.S. Deputy Chief of Mission to the country and lodged a protest over the strike.
0: The United States continues to ramp up pressure on Cuba. U.S. Secretary of Defense Pete Hegseth visited an American military base there Wednesday. He warned Havana against procuring weapons that could reach the U.S. Hegseth made the comments while addressing troops at the Guantanamo Bay Naval Station.
2: It would be unwise for the government of Cuba to try to procure or get access to the types of weapons that could reach this base or the American homeland. They would be inviting the kind of confrontation not only do they not want, but they could not stand.
0: But he also said the U.S. seeks no enemies. Instead, he suggested Washington could be a friend to Cuban leadership. Hegseth is the latest major official to visit the region. Last month, the director of the CIA made a trip to Havana. And the commander of U.S. Southern Command also recently visited the Guantanamo base. The visits come as Washington continues to put pressure on the island nation. In May, the U.S. indicted former Cuban President Raul Castro over the downing of two civilian planes 30 years ago.
3: 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They're heard at 10 p.m. Pacific Daylight Time at 11735 or on the web at www.3.nhk.or.jp. NHK may also be easily found at most podcast sites. If you have questions or comments about the Shortwave Report or could help support this show, my PayPal contact information is available at my website, outfarpress.com, or by writing to Dan Roberts at P.O. Box 1162, Willits, California, 95490. I am truly grateful for donations. They're essential for the weekly production and website fees for this show, which I supply freely to more than 100 radio stations across the globe. And if you're listening on a public radio station, please support them as well. We will conclude with Radio Havana, Cuba. A ship arrived in Cuba with 1,700 tons of food and other supplies from Mexico and Belize. Cuba mentioned a U.S. propaganda radio station, Radio Martí, that's aimed at the Cuban island for 41 years. A congressional research report said that the U.S. military has lost 42 aircraft worth $2.6 billion during the first 40 days of the war on Iran. U.S. activist Medea Benjamin claims that the U.S. government is losing its mind with its war on Cuba. Radio Havana, Cuba.
4: The commercial vessel, Asian Catra, arrived yesterday at the port of Havana carrying a donation from Mexico and Belize. The shipment, consisting of food and other essential supplies, totals 1,700 tons and is intended to alleviate the hardships faced by the Cuban people. Solidarity organizations with the island, Cuban residents in both countries, Mexico and Belize, and a call for donations from the newspaper, the Mexican newspaper La Jornada, among other actors, helped to manage, organize, and assemble the donations. This show of cooperation and solidarity from the governments and people of Mexico and Belize adds to other expressions of solidarity and support received by the Caribbean nation so far this year. Regarding this gesture of solidarity, the Minister of Domestic Trade, Betsy Diaz, highlighted Mexico's unconditional and historic support and thanked the authorities, prominent figures, and organizations of both nations that have expressed their support for the island. She also reported that the essential goods will be distributed immediately with contributions from state and private enterprises. And on a day like today, but in 1985, the ill-named and illegal radio station called Radio Martí went on the air. Based in Miami, Florida, Radio Martí is financed by the U.S. taxpayers, whether they like it or not, and many don't even know that their tax dollars are going to a radio station that hardly anyone listens to. Radio Martí, since it went on the air 41 years ago today, broadcasts right-wing propaganda and out-and-out lies. The radio station, Radio Martí, born in the state in 1985. A newly released congressional report in the United States says the U.S. military lost at least 42 aircraft during 40 days of the U.S.-Israeli war of aggression against Iran, with estimated costs already reaching billions of dollars. The report, prepared for the U.S. Congress using information from the Pentagon, United States Central Command, and defense media outlets, estimated the total cost of the aircraft losses at approximately $2.6 billion. U.S. lawmakers, however, warned that the real figure could be significantly higher, saying that it remains unclear whether the Pentagon has fully accounted for all combat losses during the war against Iran. According to the document, the losses include fighter jets, surveillance aircraft, refueling planes, combat rescue operators, and drones. Among the aircraft destroyed or damaged were four F-15E Strike Eagle fighter jets, one F-35A Lightning II, and A-10 Thunderbolt II, seven Stratotanker refueling planes, and one E-3 Sentry Airborne Warning and Control aircraft. The Islamic Revolution Guards say they have successfully hit the U.S. Air Force F-35 stealth fighter jet in central Iran, and the report also listed the losses of other aircraft, a total of 42 losses to U.S. and Israel. U.S. activist Medea Benjamin says that the United States government is losing its mind with its shameful war against Cuba, and that it is time to end its failed policies on the island. She said, every week, a new sanction, a new restriction, a new way to punish the Cuban people and limit the right of Americans to travel to the island and meet with whomever we want emerges. The co-founder of the pacifist organization Code Pink said Americans can only travel to Cuba under certain categories approved by the United States government. While it is true that a number of categories are available, from visiting family to delivering donations to the Cuban people, if one wants to go and relax on the white sand beaches of Varadero, that is prohibited. She said, our own government, the U.S. government, dictates to Americans where they can and cannot stay during their visit to Cuba. The State Department's ridiculous list of prohibited accommodations in Cuba includes more than 400 hotels that, according to the United States, have some kind of connection to the Cuban government and are therefore banned. She said if someone wants to stay at Havana's iconic Hotel Nacional, a place that has attracted tourists from all over the world for decades, they could theoretically face fines exceeding $91,000 for violating U.S. sanctions. Medea Benjamin noted that this past week, new sanctions were announced against organizations in Cuba, including the Cuban Institute of Friendship with the Peoples, ECAP, which helps organize trips for groups from around the world, facilitating access to Cuban hospitals, schools, organic farms, and institutions. She said that Amistur Cuba, the travel agency that manages transportation and logistics for many international visitors, has also been sanctioned. Washington is dictating to Americans not only where they can stay, but increasingly, who they can and cannot meet with during their visit to Cuba. Medea Benjamin warned that these sanctions are part of a much broader and crueler campaign aimed at further strangling the Cuban economy in its attempt to bring down the Cuban government. Medea Benjamin stated that regarding Cuba, Washington's policy is vindictive, hypocritical, and cruel. It harms Cuban families, but it also undermines the bonds between people and deprives us, American citizens, of our fundamental freedom to travel.
3: 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The Shortwave Report, which is now in its 30th year of production, remains free to rebroadcast upon notification. Last month, this Shortwave Report celebrated having been on the air for 30 years without a break. 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I'm your host and producer, Dan Roberts. 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
4: 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Music just before the break there from Jennifer Castle. The song's called Veins from the Monarch Seasoned LP. Got to Patterson Hood with Rising Sun from Killers and Stars. An artist that you can catch this coming Saturday here in Windsor, that is Alison Krauss and Union Station. We heard from their live record song there is I Am a Man of Constant Sorrow. And again, you can catch Alison Krauss and Union Station this coming Saturday, June 6th, I believe that is, at the casino. Just before Alison, we heard A.A. Bondi with Down in the Fire. That is from the Believers LP. Got to Ontario's own Beams with Sun Wraps Round. Out of South Carolina, we heard Fust with What's His Name from the Big Ugly LP. And that little set started off with Jose Contreras from a solo release. Psychic Radio is the name of the song. And once again, if you're a fan of Jose, you can catch his band By Divine Right. Two chances this coming week, June 6th at the Lion's Head Tavern or June 7th at Time Out of Mind Recordings. So check those shows out. Another show coming up soon is none other than Julie Doiron and Carson McCone at Meteor. That one's coming up on June 22nd. And at that show, they will both be backed up by Daniel Romano's Outfit. So to plug those shows right now, to start this last 30 minutes with you, we're going to hear from Daniel Romano's Outfit with a song called I Had to Hide Your Poem in a Song. Right now on Steel Belted Radio.

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3: 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And now we're heading into our last block for today's James and James. 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
6: What would you say to somebody who thinks that pride is no longer relevant?
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11: 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I'm Brian DeShazer. In the news, Colorado outsmarts the U.S. Supreme Court to restore its conversion therapy ban, while a federal appeals court blocks Trump's transgender military ban. While Pride marches forward in Hungary, Ghana's parliament passes its dreaded anti-LGBTQ law. Then we'll visit a historic queer church that's standing on its rainbow and hear what some people think about the importance of pride. All that and more coming up on This Way Out.
12: I'm Tanya Kane Perry.
13: And I'm Michael Taylor Gray.
12: With NewsWrap, a summary of some of the news in or affecting LGBTQ communities around the world for the week ending June 6th, 2026.
13: The state of Colorado is defying the U.S. Supreme Court's attempt to protect so-called conversion therapy. Openly gay Colorado Governor Jared Polis signed the new bill on June 1st, making this the second time he has banned the debunked treatment in his state. Polis kicked off Pride Month the same way 7 years ago, outlawing what he dubbed a torturous practice. In April of this year, the High Court declared that the bill was not a viewpoint-neutral policy and ruled that Colorado could not bar therapists from conversion therapy. LGBTQ plus legal groups and progressive lawyers rushed to preserve protections for queer and trans youth, and Colorado lawmakers acted quickly to counteract the Supreme Court's decision. In the rewritten law, mental health providers are prohibited from imposing any predetermined outcome regarding the sexual orientation or gender identity of a patient. In other words, therapists cannot steer minors toward or away from any particular orientation or identity. With some exceptions, the legislation also removes the statute of limitations for malpractice claims tied to conversion therapy. Advocates say that this provision acknowledges the fact that conversion therapy survivors often need years, sometimes decades, to recognize the trauma and subsequently pursue a claim. Colorado now rejoins more than 20 states that ban conversion therapy.
12: Ghana's parliament carried out its threat to further criminalize LGBTQ plus people and their allies, passing the dreaded Human Sexual Rights and Family Values Bill on May 29th. The new bill mandates prison sentences for up to 3 years for individuals who identify as trans, lesbian, gay, bisexual, or queer. Those found guilty of promotion of, propagation of, advocacy for, support, or funding of LGBTQ-related activities can face up to 10 years. The public is required to report suspected queers to the authorities. Ugandan LGBTQ activist Hans Sifuma recently took to the internet, responding to the Ghanaian bill and the increase of similar anti-LGBTQ laws in other African countries.
14: And all African leaders are quiet in whatever is happening. Most of them are claiming that these laws are here to protect the children of Africa, which is totally wrong. These laws are not here to protect anyone. These laws are here to erase the humankind, to erase nature.
12: President John Mahama is making sure the bill receives extra scrutiny before he signs it into law. His predecessor, President Nana Akufo-Addo, declined to approve a similar law in 2024 due to multiple lawsuits in the Supreme Court. In a written memorandum, Human Rights Watch detailed the bill's violations of provisions in the African Charter on Human and People's Rights, the International Covenant on Civil and Political Rights, and other international legal documents binding Ghana. However, Mahama is expected to approve the measure, which is supported by a cross-party group of members of parliament.
13: The Trump administration ban of transgender troops has been ruled illegal. A 2025 executive order declared that military personnel with what it called a history of gender dysphoria were unfit to serve. However, a three-judge panel of the U.S. Court of Appeals for the District of Columbia found the banning of transgender people from the military to be illegal, calling it arbitrary and based on animus. Currently serving transgender troops may remain in the U.S. military, but the armed services can continue to block the enlistment of transgender individuals. The court's rebuke comes after U.S. Defense Secretary Pete Hegseth implemented the executive order last year, mandating the removal of 1,000 transgender service members. Hegseth also issued a policy disqualifying trans people from enlisting. After this recent ruling, he vowed in a social media post that an appeal to the ruling is forthcoming. The case seems likely to end up in the conservative majority U.S. Supreme Court.
12: Hungary's Pride Parade ban is over. The ban was put in place under far-right Prime Minister Viktor Orban in 2025. Last year, more than 100,000 people defied the ban and participated in the Budapest Pride Parade, hearkening back to the protest's origins of Pride. The event became one of the largest protests against Orban. Budapest Mayor Gergely Carasson opened the way to last year's parade by declaring it a municipal event, untouched by the federal law. He was charged in connection with helping organize the alleged illegal parade. Prosecutors backed down and dropped the charges this week. They cited the landmark ruling of the Court of Justice of the European Union that Hungary's anti-LGBTQ plus laws were in violation of EU rules. The Budapest Metropolitan Police has approved the 2026 Budapest Pride Parade and also has issued restrictive orders in relation to three counter-demonstrations. Orban was resoundingly defeated in April. There may be a shift in Hungary's LGBTQ plus policies under new Prime Minister Péter Magyar. The rally is set to take place on June 27th. Budapest Pride announced on social media, "We will march freely in fresh air for our rights, for the democratic Hungary."
13: Russian authorities continue to crack down on LGBTQ groups. the global watchdog group Human Rights Watch has flagged 9 bans of LGBTQ groups in the country in the past 3 months. Included in the recent bans are community centers, LGBT media outlets, non-governmental rights organizations, and more. At least 9 individuals have been convicted on criminal charges based on allegedly leading organizations, sharing content, organizing drag shows, conducting activism, or supporting same-sex dating. At least 25 others are facing criminal charges. In May, a 13-year-old Russian student was prosecuted for LGBT propaganda and displaying extremist symbols after sharing an unidentified video with his classmates. The escalating repression follows the 2023 Supreme Court decision to outlaw what it described as the international LGBT movement. By defining that alleged movement as extremist, they have opened the floodgates to the arbitrary prosecution of LGBTQ plus people and their allies. Hugh Williamson is the Europe and Central Asia Director at Human Rights Watch. He warns Russian authorities are intensifying their criminalization of those who provide critical support to the very LGBT people they have systematically persecuted. Russia's criminal code states that participation in organizations banned as extremist carries penalties of up to 6 years in prison, while leading such an organization carries up to 12 years. Donations to such organizations are punishable with up to 8 years in prison. Repeatedly displaying a rainbow flag or other such extremist symbols, and you might find yourself in jail for up to 4 years. Human Rights Watch urges other governments to support Russian LGBTQ groups and activists, while also enabling them to continue their work from abroad.

0: And finally, New York City politicians are once again flying fiercely in the face of the Trump administration's anti-queer attacks, this time with the City Hall's first ever Pride Ball. The ballroom culture of the city was honored in a battle of the boroughs hosted by the LGBTQIA+ caucus on June 2nd. The event also featured three honorees, Hari Nef, Asha Lyons, and Ricky Mananzala. Each applauded for their advocacy for the LGBTQ+ community. The ballroom scene, led by Black and Latino LGBTQ communities, continues to be a space for creative expression and belonging, and the New York City Pride Ball appears to be no exception. In the People's Chamber, the patterned red carpet became a runway for ballroom performers representing the five boroughs of New York City. Judging positions were held by council members and cultural leaders. Ballroom is a descendant of the vibrant Black LGBTQ cultural force of the Harlem Renaissance. Harlem is considered to be the birthplace of voguing. However, on June 2nd, it was the Bronx that took the crown.
1: That's News Wrap, global queer news with attitude, for the week ending June 6th, 2026. Follow the news in your area and around the world. An informed community is a strong community.
0: News Wrap was written by Jeb Bakke, produced by Lucia Chappell and Brian DeShazer, and brought to you by you.
1: Thank you. Help keep us in ears around the world at thiswayout.org, where you can also read the text of this newscast and much more. For This Way Out, I'm Michael Taylor Gray. Stay healthy.
0: And I'm Tanya Kane Perry. Stay safe.
2: Hi, this is John Cameron Mitchell, the writer-director of Hedwig the Angry Inch and Short Bus. And you're listening to This Way Out, the international weekly radio magazine for all our sexually diverse communities.

0: There are Pride events happening all over the world, but one caught our ear that symbolizes the reason for the season. Founders of Metropolitan Community Church, or MCC, unveiled the Rainbow Liberation Steps on May 17. The wide front stairs of the 1920s Romanesque Revival building have become a permanent multicolored public art installation celebrating LGBTQ+ freedom, visibility, and community. Now located in the Los Feliz neighborhood of Los Angeles, California, Founders MCC originated in the LGBTQ community in 1968 and has grown into a global Christian denomination. That denomination is known as a champion of human rights, serving marginalized communities in some of the most difficult places in the world. The Rainbow Liberation Steps were created in collaboration with artist Lynn Segerblom, co-creator of the original rainbow flag. Artists, activists, faith leaders, and community members joined the dedication ceremony to count the steps in the continuing struggle for LGBTQ+ liberation. Los Angeles City Council member Nita Rahman.
1: As we approach the 50th anniversary of the rainbow flag, the Steps to Liberation art installation publicly symbolizes and demonstrates a resilience against those who want to make certain communities invisible. And we are seeing that all too often across the country today. Speaking on behalf of Council District 4 and the City of Los Angeles, I want to say I stand with you in saying we will not let that happen.
0: Reading MCC founder Reverend Troy Perry's comments, his husband, Philip Ray Diebliek.
2: I tell groups of young LGBTQ+ people to be yourself. Flaunt it. Coming out of the closet is the best thing you can do. Whether you come out fast or slow, just come out. If you're going to do it, now is the time. I'm so proud of the young people who are using the internet, TikTok, and YouTube to make a difference for us. Your siblings are looking for you. Don't give up the fight. Organize, organize, organize. I love the Pride flag. I love that we're getting ready to celebrate the 50th anniversary of that symbol of our freedom, along with our steps of liberation that we dedicate today.
0: President Emeritus of Christopher Street West, Gerald Garth.
3: My name is Gerald Garth. I serve as the President Emeritus of Christopher Street West, and it's truly an honor to stand with you at Founders Metropolitan Church for this powerful unveiling. On behalf of the board and staff of CSW, I bring greetings, gratitude, and deep appreciation as we gather to honor legacy, courage, faith, and movement history. For more than five decades, Christopher Street West, the organization behind LA Pride, has worked to celebrate, uplift, advocate for, and protect LGBTQ+ communities. Since 1970, CSW has carried forward a mission rooted not simply in celebration, but in liberation. Because Pride began as a protest. It began with people who were tired of hiding, tired of being criminalized, tired of being rejected by government, society, and even the church. And yet, in the midst of all that rejection, there were visionaries who dared to create spaces of affirmation, belonging, and hope. One of those visionaries was Reverend Troy Perry. Today, we pay homage to Reverend Troy, not simply as a founder, but as a freedom fighter. At a time when LGBTQ+ people were told they had no place in the church, Reverend Perry boldly declared that God's love included us too. Yes, that was revolutionary. He did not wait for permission to affirm people's humanity. He built what did not exist. He created sanctuary where there was exclusion. He created ministry where there was condemnation. He created a community where there was isolation. And through that vision, Metropolitan Community Churches became a lifeline for countless LGBTQ+ individuals around the world. We have to remember that era in which Reverend Troy began this work. This was a time where coming out could cost you everything. Your family, employment, your safety, your reputation, sometimes even your life. And yet, Reverend Troy stood publicly, unapologetically, and faithfully in his truth. And I stand on your shoulders. We stand on his shoulders. That took extraordinary courage, and his impact stretched beyond the pulpit. Reverend Troy helped organize the first Pride marches here in Los Angeles. He understood that visibility itself was resistance. that marching was ministry, that showing up publicly as LGBTQ plus people was an act of liberation. Those early marches were not corporate sponsored. They were demonstrations. People marched knowing that they might be mocked, harassed, arrested, or worse. But they marched anyway. Because leaders like Reverend Troy believed future generations deserved better than silence and shame. And as a faith leader myself, I especially honor what Reverend Troy represented spiritually. He challenged the dangerous idea that queerness and faith could not coexist. He reminded people that LGBTQ plus individuals are not outside of God's love. We are a part of the divine story as well. That witness still matters, especially now, because pride continues to be important precisely because the struggle for dignity and equality continues. Even today, there are classrooms, legislation, leadership, and history itself that depends on our presence. And I know all too well that people will try to write history, your history, without you. They will shift narratives. They will minimize contributions. They will attempt to erase the very people who carried movements forward, which is why places like this matter, why memorials like this matter, why preserving our history matters. About the past, it is about protecting truth for the future. Today, these steps to liberation stand more than a monument. They stand as a testimony to resilience, to faith, to protest, and to people like Reverend Troy Perry who dared to walk forward when the path ahead was uncertain. Today, we honor history as we continue to make history.
0: MCC Minister of Social Justice, This Way Out's own Lucia Chappell.
4: Step by step, we have climbed out from the most ancient closets. With every step out of medieval monasteries and nunneries, step by step, we have trod over veiled biblical references, crawled around clobber passages. With every step, we have wandered into renewed revelations, pulling other churches along as they were ready to take their next step. Step by step, from Compton's cafeteria riot in 1966 to the Patch Bar Flower Power protest in 1968, from the Stonewall Rebellion in 1969, we learned to stand up for each other. We learned to stand. With every step, we marched for sex law reform, for basic human rights, for teachers to teach, for students to be safe, for marriage equality. Step by step, as lesbian Avengers and lavender ladies, with every step over quicksands of hate, stepping and running and kicking when we had to, stepping up to new ground, new genders, new colors. Step by step, beside pastors for each season, Troy Perry, Lee Carlton, Jim Sandmeyer, Don Peterson, with every step beside Jerry Ann Harvey and Nancy Wilson, with Neil Thomas and Keith Mazingo. Step by step, from pillar to post, from Huntington Park to the 22nd and Union, with every step walking through fire, past the upstairs lounge to Hill Street, climbing higher and diving deeper. Step by step, to Culver City and West Hollywood, dying of AIDS and living with hope, with every step that moved us again from Franklin to this place, this time, a land of milk and honey, a land of liberation. Step by grueling, joyful step, every step a rainbow step, a journey that can never be erased.
0: This Way Out was out on the streets of Los Angeles and asked the question,
5: what would you say to somebody who thinks that pride is no longer relevant?
6: I would say that they'd be wrong because it was very relevant in especially what's going on in this country today. I mean, right now they're in the process of taking away African-Americans back to the slavery time. So who do you think they're coming after next? Because they already want to come after same-sex marriages and take that away. I think the young kids need to teach them what history we went through, because I don't think they think it's tough. They haven't seen tough yet. You know, I understand them coming out, and especially if they have parents that were not, you know, that really just hated them for being gay and stuff. But that's what I would tell them, you know, tell anybody. Pride is more relevant. We need to divorce ourselves from the corporate world. We really do, because the corporate world is not. We can probably find some corporations, yes, but a lot of them now have bended the knee.
7: As long as we have people that work against pride, then it's very relevant. It's like any major, people want to stand up for what's right, and if they don't, that's what pride's about. Stand up for what's right until the day we're all equal.
8: Okay, the price is the freedom I have to say how I am, how God created me, how Lord loved me. That's the price for me. I'm gay, and I'm very proud of that. I'm a girl of God.
9: El orgullo gay es necesario en estos días todavía porque seguimos siendo oprimidos en estos tiempos. Así es que el mes del orgullo es importante cada año para salir a celebrar y decir al mundo quiénes somos.
10: Pride is always going to be relevant. We are in a growing community, and we need to remember that and pass it on to generations that are coming up. They need examples of our community and stuff, and it helps us grow and give them a foundation of who we are and where we come from and where we can go.
11: Yeah, I guess I did think for a while that pride was no longer relevant because we were out and we were accepted, but we were only accepted by a few, and there were a bunch of people who really didn't accept us, so we had just, like, we'd quieted them. We had shut them up, and we didn't change how they felt, though. So there's a lot of people, again, who are being oppressed, being told horrible things like God doesn't love you and God's going to torture you forever, and we need to make sure, especially as the queer church, we need to make sure that we're out there and we're counteracting that message. So it's very important not only that Pride exists, but that Founders MCC or all MCCs are out at the Pride events and sharing our message. And again, there's a whole lot of surviving that's going on again, and I think it's important not only to have the pride, but like that we have the multi-generations there to share the message of what we've been through in the past and how we got through it in the past, so that people who are going through it now and it might be new to them and they've never felt this before, they can have the stories of the people who've been through this before, and we made it through, and we are still out there, and we're still proud, and we're still showing off and being fabulous.
12: Pride was originally a march. It was a protest. And we have not arrived anywhere. There's no destination for freedom and comprehensive liberation. So, of course, there's more ways for us to go. So I think this year in particular, we are reminded that it's not just about the celebration. It's always about the celebration of ourselves. But, you know, the celebration of having arrived, misnomer. However, I think a lot of folks this year are understanding and remembering that it is about protest. It's about systemic change. And so we're getting back to the heart of that, the social justice piece, the socioeconomic justice piece of it all. And the community care and network building. I think we're seeing more of that now coming from the intersectional, you know, marginalization that I live as a Black queer, you know, non-binary person. I've always seen it, and now people are seeing it for themselves and believing it. And I think, yeah, we're locating that empathy at the epicenter of social justice. And so, yeah, the enemy is someone whose story you have yet to hear, you know, and someone who you have yet to see as your other self. And so we got lots more work to do.
0: Thanks for choosing This Way Out, brought to you by the nonprofit Overnight Productions. News Wrap was written by Jeb Bakke, edited by Lucia Chappell, and read by Tanya Kane Perry and Michael Taylor Gray. Brian DeShazer and Lucia Chappell produced the Pride feature. Maggie Szabo and the Trans Chorus of Los Angeles and the Portland Lesbian Choir performed some of the music you heard, and Kim Wilson composed and performed our theme music.
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0: Hello and welcome to HandyLink. I'm your host, Cam Wells. In this segment of our show, Susan Wilkie and Valeria Palladino will be sharing a little bit about their epilepsy work. So if you could introduce yourselves and tell me a little bit about the society, that'd be great.
1: Susan, do you want me to start?
2: You start, sure.
1: Wonderful. Well, good day, everyone. My name is Valeria Palladino. I'm the executive director of the Edmonton Epilepsy Association. We are a registered charity with over 65 years of operation in the region, northern side of Alberta. In our province, we always have a geographical point of reference as Red Deer, as kind of the middle of the province town, signing the geographical entrance. So we kind of serve everybody north of that particular region. And again, we are a registered charity, and we support anybody impacted by a diagnosis of epilepsy. That includes individuals living with a condition, as well as their families and caregivers. And I'm introducing to you Susan Wilkie.
2: Hi. So my name is Susan. I'm currently the president of the Edmonton Epilepsy Association. I came to the association because my son, who is now 15, has epilepsy. He was diagnosed when he was 4, and that brought us to the association. So here we are.
0: So what sorts of programs and services does the association offer? It's interesting you mentioned about families impacted. Most people might just look at the patient, but how do you support those surrounding them?
1: Yes, I can probably answer to this question. Over the years, the 6.5 decades of operations, we have grown as a grassroots charity. And the beauty of this association is that it is made up of people deeply impacted by this neurological disease. Of course, a great deal of our programs are directed to supporting people with the disease. We are not a medical entity, of course, but we always like to tell the story that epilepsy, the diagnosis and the medical side of the condition, the anti-seizure medication, the surgical treatments, and all the other alternative treatments are definitely an essential part of managing seizures. But life, and that's one slice of the bigger pizza, that is the life of the person. And all the other slices, the social interaction, the support, the network, the community, are things that currently in our province are not addressed by anybody else. To name some of our key programs directly to people living with epilepsy, we know that living with seizures impacts memory and causes memory challenges either because of the seizures or the anti-seizure medication side effects. So we, about 5 years ago, started certifying our team of staff and volunteers to provide memory coaching support in a program called Hopscotch. We also connect trained volunteers with different walks in life with epilepsy with newer members that maybe have received a diagnosis recently. And we call that a mentorship program. And this is one of those programs, as we were saying, that doesn't only address folks who are directly impacted by epilepsy, but also their caregivers and family members. A new member registers for the program, provides a little bit of information about their profile, and let's say they are a brand new mother. I can actually speak to something that Susan is about to do this next Saturday. We just had a mother of a child with epilepsy who's been told that they're trying to reduce the anti-seizure medication on this young boy, and the mother has a lot of anxiety. So Susan, as a trained volunteer, will be pairing up as a new mentor with this new member and just offer a listening ear, experience, personal lived experience. And we know that sometimes even just knowing that a person is just one phone call away or an email away or a text away can really reduce that sense of anxiety. For the general public, we also offer a series of books. We are the only agency in North America that has a series of 11 titles of books professionally published, also available as audiobooks in French and in English, to explain epilepsy in lay terms. These are distributed all over Canada to clinics, offices, individuals, schools, emergency centers, EEG clinics, you name it. Additional programs include focused programs. For example, right now we're working on building mental health resources online with the collaboration and input of kids who are impacted by epilepsy and their families. And we are currently also working on delivering workshops for seniors. As we know, epilepsy tends to happen earlier, before somebody turns 18 and after somebody is 65, even though it can happen at any age. And we try to focus on those different age constituencies as well. Susan, would you like to add a few more things?
2: Sure, yeah. One of the things, too, that we do offer is our Kids on the Block program. So it is a show with puppets that can go into the schools and do live. Now, I live in northern Alberta, so we've actually been able to host that virtually at my child's school so that we can have the virtual performance with the puppets. And the puppets are a great opportunity. We have paid actors who voice the puppets and do the show, and it's a great opportunity for children to see epilepsy in a live setting and to understand more and have a safe space to ask their questions and learn more about epilepsy.
0: So
1: we also support individuals in new work spaces, or if they're a place where they've been working for a long time and the diagnosis of epilepsy happened a little later in life, to advocate for themselves, but also for the employers to understand how they can provide accommodations and be very supportive to an employee, whether they are new to the job or they've been doing whatever role for a long time. And we offer these epilepsy 101 sessions. As Susan was saying, we do it through webinars, hybrid or in person, always absolutely free of charge. And of course, we advocate and create awareness at every opportunity we can.
0: So in your work, do you ever encounter any myths or stereotypes concerning epilepsy?
2: All the time.
1: Susan, why? Yes, Susan, why?
2: All the time. So I can speak to just our lived experiences, but in our lived experiences, a lot of times with epilepsy, there are a lot of, there's a lot of stigma attached to that. A lot of people don't want to tell people they have seizures or don't want to tell people about their diagnosis. So the association really tries to like find unity in that and community in that. One myth for sure is that it's an invisible disease, really, right? It's an invisible one. Like my own child, we can see that he is perfectly safe to do so many things, but lots of people sometimes at the beginning feel scared.

0: certainly not slowed him down in any capacity. We also feel very strongly that it doesn't define who he is, right? It's a part of who he is, but epilepsy does not define him. And there's nothing to be scared of in interacting with him. Those are just some of the more general myths that we, you know, live with in our day-to-day life. But I'm sure Valeria can speak to more of the broader epilepsy community within the association.
1: Absolutely. When we offer the Epilepsy 101 session, one key component of that seminar is teaching people how to provide first aid in case of convulsive seizures. And two myths that it's hard to believe they're still around in 2026 are, am I going to catch epilepsy if I catch this person because I need to move them on their side or provide some sort of comfort? And we always say, yes, it's a disease, but it's not it's a non-communicable disease. And then the other myth is that putting something in a person's mouth when they're having those convulsive seizures, right? I know personally, I come from a different country. When I was growing up, I had a friend who had tonic-clonic seizures, and I was taught over 35, 40 years ago that you have to put a spoon or a pen or something. And sometimes folks come to our session still with those questions. Oh, but aren't they going to swallow their tongue or anything like that? The other broader stigma associated with epilepsy, Susan has spoken to the children, so the development stages in life. On the other side, for people going to university or again working, yes, there are certain safety rules that unfortunately a person diagnosed with epilepsy would not be in a position to hold, such as professional driving or driving heavy machinery. But there are so many other things where very little and often non-expensive accommodation on the side of the employer can be implemented to empower the employer as a support element in that person's role of work and make the employee feel like they can actually contribute. So again, these are kind of some of the overall stigmas or myths associated when we start talking about epilepsy.
2: Right. Thank you both for taking the time out to do this, but if you can stay on the line for a sec, that'd be great.
0: Absolutely.
2: Coming up next in our show, I want to share with you a couple of on-location interviews I did at the recent ICHA Fishing Derby.
3: This is Dan Wells here with Calum the Big Nut from the Canadian Sport Fishing Show. And he's going to be telling me a little bit about being back at the ICHA Fishing Derby again this year. So, what have you seen so far in terms of highlights?
4: I've seen a lot of smiling faces and happy people. We've got a beautiful day. It's probably 28 Celsius. We're at the 24th annual ICHA Fishing Derby. And it's nice to see all the people that we've seen here over the last 20 years. I think my wife and I have only missed about 2 years. One was a rainout and one we couldn't be here. So it's nice to see all the volunteers that are helping them. It's nice to see all the people that have the booths, the food concessions, the Music Express, the big 50-piece band. And I know that they've got lots of prizes and gifts to hand out to people. So it's just wonderful that a lot of people that don't normally get out and enjoy fresh air and fishing while they're being supervised can enjoy a few hours today and just have a great time.
3: So do you find that events like these create that needed awareness for the disability community?
4: Definitely, yes. And I know there's lots of entities that are promoting it on social media, through radio and TV, and it's nice to see all the communities coming together from Windsor and even the surrounding areas. I know there are people that are coming in from Detroit, across the border.
5: Oh, I got a fish!
4: Yes, we've got a happy person here with a fish. There you go, you have to weigh it in. There's a fishing rod. So it's just nice that everybody's coming together, and I hope that more people will participate in the future. Realize that everybody is special. All of us are made in God's image, and it's good to treat each other with love and care and just enjoy every day to the full.
3: Things I've noticed over the years is there's a certain peace aspect to being out on the water. So for someone, for example, with a mental health concern or just stress in their life,

0: try to eat some more than others. So I just find that fishing is very soothing, just to be in the outdoors. It's not about the fish. It's just about spending time with people that you know, or family, or loved ones. And just, if you get a fish, it's a bonus. So this is a day, really, where I hope that everybody's having fun. And that they're going to kind of leave their worries elsewhere, at least for the few hours that they're here, and just enjoy some nice weather.
1: So, do you see yourself continuing to be a part of this?
0: 100%. Definitely. And we're encouraging people, even in different parts of Ontario, to kind of copy the ICHA model, you know, and to get communities and sponsors and to do their own events.
1: Thank you very much. This is Cam Wells here with
2: Maria Connell.
1: She's going to be telling me a little bit about what brought her back to the ICHA fishing derby. So what brings you out to help out again?
2: Well, our very dear friend, Pat Pagano, who has since 2003 been the organizer in this wonderful event. I don't think he even actually formally asked me, but I was on board anyway. I was going to be here. That's how much I love this event.
1: So, do you find that events like this create a needed awareness of the disability community?
2: Absolutely. This is a community that there are so many distractions. We are so busy with so many things that a lot of marginalized people will fall through the cracks. And this is an event that brings all of that to light. But more than that, it's because of all the different folks that volunteer their services as well. I love seeing community come together like that for such a worthy group of folks.
1: So, you mentioned you've been doing this for some time. What are some of the high points for you?
2: Some of the high points, you're going to laugh, but I remember seeing a young fella pulling his rod out of the water, and there was this teeny tiny, looked like a little 2-inch, 3-inch fish on it, and the smile and the joy that exuded from that little boy's face. I love that, and so much so that my husband, who is kind of an amateur photographer, now he does photos as well for the event. So we're both here for the day, and he's taking pics of all these wonderful kids pulling these, you know, treasures out of the water. It's really a joy to watch.
1: So, do you see yourself doing this event for years to come?
2: I really do. As long as Pat and my brother Nito are involved. Last night we did the volunteer dinner and we did a little music as well together, and that's a joy. Just a joy to be able to do something concrete and something I can do to help this cause. Thank you very much. Thank you.
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3: Welcome back to HandyLink. I'm your host, Cam Wells. Earlier in our show, Valeria Palladino and Susan Wilkie told us a little bit about their epilepsy work. And we heard from Maria Connell and Italo Labignan, who were both in attendance at the recent ICHA Fishing Derby. In this segment of our show, Trish Barbato will be telling us a little bit about the Arthritis Society. So what can you tell me about the Arthritis Society?
5: Arthritis Society Canada is here to help the 6 million Canadians who are living with arthritis, of which there are over 100 different types. It's quite a serious disease, and often people are unclear as to what can be done or should be done. So we're here to help in many ways, support through our arthritis line. We have arthritis talks and education series. We have camps for kids who are diagnosed with arthritis and many other programs and services.
3: So how does the society reach out to those who could benefit from your work?
5: We do a lot of work with social media, as most organizations are doing now. We also have quite a large database of past donors, for example, or people who have interacted with support before. So that's a great group because we know that they're interested in arthritis. We can go back to them with anything that's new. I think it's hard to reach the kinds of numbers that we have with arthritis, Although we know that there are over 6 million Canadians living with arthritis, we think the number is much higher. Arthritis, if I think about osteoarthritis, we know that a third of those folks are diagnosed before the age of 45. And arthritis, osteoarthritis, is more like a midlife disease, because by the time you need a replacement, for example, a joint replacement, that's end-stage arthritis. That started a long time ago and has progressed. So we feel that there's many more people with arthritis who are undiagnosed.
3: So when you discuss final stage arthritis, do you have any advice for folks out there as to preventative steps they can take to sort of ease the impact?
5: Absolutely. I think one of the things that people do not know, I think there's a lot of misconceptions about arthritis, but for example, over 99% of all knee replacements are due to arthritis. Over 80% of hip replacements are due to arthritis. So most joint replacements in this country are due to arthritis. Although people will say, oh, I have a bad knee or I have a bad shoulder. We know for a fact that there are lifestyle changes that can definitely improve the outcome. One thing, we have a great program in Ontario, for example, with physiotherapists, occupational therapists, social workers. And one of the things that the therapists say all the time is lotion. Motion is lotion. Motion is lotion. So when you have arthritis, movement is really helpful. It helps get nutrients into the bone, into the joint. And so even though people with arthritis might feel sore, it's really important for them to keep moving. So that idea of getting exercise, getting movement into those joints, that's super important. Keeping weight down is essential. We know that obesity increases that risk of arthritis, but also can prolong the pain and the mobility issues and that sort of thing. So that is really important. Tobacco use is another one. Stop or significantly curtail. We know that that also has an impact on the joint, the inflammation. So those are some of the things that people can do that is more within their control. And there are programs that can be helpful that are available in some parts of the country. And I'll give you one example. It's called GLAD, G-L-A-D. It was created in Denmark, and Canada has versions of this. So this is really good for people, particularly with knee osteoarthritis, which is very common, to help them, even if they're either waiting for a joint replacement or preparing for joint replacement. It can be very good to defer the surgery, or sometimes people take themselves off the surgery list. So it's very good evidence-based program that can be really helpful for folks.
3: So in your time with the society, is there any success moment or story that stands out for you you'd like to share?
5: Well, I think broadly for arthritis, when you think of the autoimmune diseases, so these are diseases like ankylosing spondylitis, rheumatoid arthritis, the ones that really require medication to help stop the destruction of the joint. Those types of arthritis, back when Arthritis Society Canada was started, it was started by a school teacher who would see children who had rheumatoid arthritis and their joints were in horrible, horrible shape and they couldn't go to school, and she was teaching them at their home. And she was just so outraged about this that she started the society and kind of single-handedly brought support and more input and funding and that sort of thing. And one of the real breakthrough there was biologics. So a drug that can actually help prevent the progress of that disease. We don't have that kind of drug for osteoarthritis, which is the most common type of arthritis. But for the autoimmune diseases, I would say that has been a massive, massive breakthrough that has really helped that type of arthritis. I think the other thing that, you know, we're really fortunate is that we can do joint replacements. I mean, I think about a time in history when that was kind of it. You couldn't move and, you know, that was sort of it. And we now have such great success with, for the most part, knees and hips, but other joint replacements are also getting better. So I think that those are all, you know, kind of like exciting breakthroughs in arthritis. If I was to say, what am I looking forward to? I am really looking forward to, and I'm speaking personally as someone who has a lot of osteoarthritis in many, many joints, I would say a breakthrough in osteoarthritis. Right now, it's a lot of pain management, and wouldn't it be great if we had something that slowed or stopped or, hey, even reversed osteoarthritis?
3: So I'm curious, this teacher you mentioned who sort of founded the society, do you know what year she began teaching those kids in their homes?
5: Yeah, so she was a school teacher in the early 40s, and as you can imagine, if you don't have any, the pictures of these kids is just heartbreaking, and she became so outraged, she got a petition going out in British Columbia, and that petition went to the federal government. There's great stories of what she did. She would stand outside of the minister's office, and she didn't have an appointment, and they wouldn't let her see him, and she followed him into the bathroom to explain, this is an important issue, you have to do something. So she became quite fearless and quite obsessed about helping people with arthritis, and in fact helped fund not only our organization, but also the specialists that really help inform the autoimmune diseases, in particular rheumatologists. She also supported that as well, as long as with the physician community. So it's a great story of the power of one person and what they can do.
3: Like, thank you for taking the time out to do this, but if you can stay on the line for a sec, that'd be great.
5: Absolutely.
3: My friends, something both Maria and Italo said during their interviews really spoke to me. It's about the idea of coming back and being of further and greater service to the disability community. For I've always maintained that you can't be around someone with a disability and not have your heart grow, not have your desire to be of support become something stronger. Truth is, we all need someone to rely on in our world, one time or another. And for someone with a disability, consistency is the watchword. Many of us in the disability population thrive on having familiar faces, people we know we can count on, people we know care about, our goals, our hopes, our dreams, and being a part of something that gives disability population a chance to be out in the community and to say we're part of the tapestry of your life. Whether you recognize it or not, folks with disabilities, they're in every community, every family, every walk of life. And bringing people together with disabilities and without is building a bridge. It's fostering understanding, community, and yes, even wisdom on both sides. But seeing the great passion that disability volunteers and servants have for this community never ceases to amaze me. It takes a strong heart and an open heart and a mind that's willing to say, the world isn't just one way or the other. Disability is many levels, is a beautiful tapestry of creativity, ability, and yes, community. And honestly, the more we come together and make our presence known in the community, the less it becomes a matter of, oh, disability doesn't affect me, it's not something I'm familiar with. Take a closer look. Folks with disabilities, they're all around, and they should be able to participate fully and richly in society. In any type of event, whether it be something large like the fishing derby, or just something small scale, something like being able to get out on a beach in a wheelchair and enjoying it, that's the perfect right of everyone to appreciate all that is around them. And the more we come together, the stronger the society we build. This has been HandyLink. I'm your host, Cam Wells, reminding you we're all equal. So get on out there and have yourselves a good one. Something tells me you've earned it, folks. We'll see you next week. Yeah.
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1: 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Today, we are lucky to have in the studio Cameron Doig from Camcussion is his alter ego, who's got a new release out, and it's called More Sprouted Lentils. Mm. So, how are you doing today, Cam?
2: I'm doing pretty well. I had a pretty decent day at work, not too crazy. Now I'm here, no traffic, everything's good, life is good.
1: Awesome, good to hear, good to hear. Now, you've been here a lot in the past. You're
2: I
1: a
2: have.
1: Student at the U here, so this
2: yep.
1: is a familiar room to you, so it's nice to have you back in the environs. Let's talk about the new release. It came out on a label of Detroit Underground, if I'm not wrong.
2: Oh yeah, yep.
1: You have been getting some really good attention about this. Can you tell me a little bit about some of the people that are sort of covering it and been sharing it and some comments you've gotten about it?
2: Well, I know I sent it to my cousin. He's a pretty critical dude, and he loved it, which I thought was really good, and he started sending it to some of his friends, and I guess he sent it to a guy at Igloo, and yeah, Piotr really liked it as well. I guess he used to live in Windsor. I didn't know that, but yeah, I guess he really liked it, so he said somebody at Igloo is going to cover it, so get a little bit of press that isn't through a friend for once. So yeah, I'm looking forward to that, and just like people that... Like I was talking to somebody. Somebody came over and said, "Oh, I was talking to so and so the other day, and they, you know, said your new album is like really good." So it's just sort of, you know, hearing it and just hearing people give me good feedback is good, because I personally, I love the tracks. I think they're pretty good, but a couple of them I've been sitting on for a few years, so you kind of get that. Oh, is it that good? You know, like
1: right.
2: is it maybe just that I think it's good, but. No, the reception so far seems pretty good.
1: That's awesome. That's great to hear. And I know what you're saying. Like, when you sit on a piece of work for a while, it becomes familiar. Like, the excitement of making it is gone. And then
2: yeah.
1: that's when you really sort of test out if it really has legs.
2: Yeah. There was one track that I particularly like. There's 25 different versions of it, and I really ran through the mill with it. A buddy of mine, Nick Soltz, gave me a little bit of help with the mixing and stuff. And I was sitting on it, and then I was on a long train ride with my music just on shuffle. And I was kind of tuckered out. We were on vacation, and it came on, and it got me emotional. I went, "Oh, it is good. It
1: yeah.
2: really is."
1: Yeah. That's a nice surprise as well. When it surprises you.
2: Yeah.
1: You know. So well, I mean, let's talk about the production of the album a bit. Like, you know, you were saying before when we were off air that you don't really have a methodology, that you do build tracks in different ways,
2: yeah.
1: like no matter where it comes from. So like you know, what was some of the process for these songs, and how did they differ from one another?
2: A few of them are really using like a Digitech to control and sequence a whole bunch of gear at the same time. The one that's called something Live Take was like a whole bunch of gear all synced together with different sequencers and a beat step pro and a machine drum and all kinds of stuff. And it didn't take that long to record. The production behind it was a lot, because there's like 15 synths and effects processors and all this stuff in there. And then the one that I really like, which is called Welcome to My Filter Bubble, is the one that I heard on the train, and it just hit me, and I spent so much time on it, and there's a lot of different gear in it. And then there's one track called Super Cute Puppy Image that my buddy made a music video for, and it took... I don't know, 3 hours? Like, it started on an iPad in Core Gadget, and then I just used Core Gadget to also MIDI control my MS-1 Behringer and a couple other things and add some reverb, and boom, done. 3 hours.
1: I mean, yeah, efficiency, right?
2: Yeah, and it happened like on my last DU album, too. I was actually just sitting down one day trying to make samples for something, and I hooked up a TR-606 to an old, not an old, it was an old TR-606 to a Korg Monotribe. Mm-hmm. And I did something weird with the settings, and I put it on just like a half measure repeat, and it just clicked. And I said, "Oh, I'm recording this right now."
1: Yeah.
2: And it just one of that just took me 20 minutes. And then the album came out, and a buddy of mine says, man, what were you on when you made that? I'm like, nothing. Nothing. I was just... The moment hit, you know. Yeah. So sometimes, you know, you just got to run with it. And there's a couple other things that, you know, one was half live jam, half messing around with some friends. Like we did during COVID, we did like a we all took a sample pack and experimented with it. And then we had online listening party.
1: Yeah.
2: And I took my result of that and I made a live jam to go along with it and just smashed it together. And again, like, didn't overthink it, and it turned out really well.
1: yeah. Well, I mean, that speaks to the signal exchange thing that you guys do on a pretty regular basis again, which is nice to see that that's back in the mix.
2: Yes.
1: I have to show up to one myself. It's been a while since I've been.
2: Yeah. You played bass a couple times.
1: Yeah, I did play bass a couple times. Right. Yeah, so I'll sort of get my act together, and I'll come out to one soon.
2: Nice. I can plug that if you don't mind. If anybody's interested in, 100%. You know, Dallas. Live jamming, we do it every once in a while. Look us up on Instagram, Signal Exchange. Shoot me a message if you want to come to a jam sometime. Sometimes it's just to hang out. Sometimes we do it in public. Sometimes we get paid.
1: Yeah. No,
2: mostly it's just to hang out, talk shop, have fun.
1: Yeah. No, they're always cool sessions. I remember doing lights for you guys at a Halloween show one time, and it was a lot
2: of
1: fun.
2: Yeah, we've had some fun Halloween shows.
1: Yeah.
2: Was it the house party?
1: No, it was. I think it was at Craft Heads. It was.
2: Okay.
1: It was when Mike was from Devo.
2: Right. Yeah.
1: And you were. You were from. What's that movie with Christian Slater?
2: Oh, My Girlfriend and I were True Romance.
1: Yeah, that's right.
2: I warned her. I said, "You're gonna get hit on." They're like, come on, Patricia Arquette is gorgeous, and she looked just like her with the tights and everything. Like,
1: yeah. There you go.
2: Yeah.
1: So. Well, talking about the signal exchange thing, though, like which everyone, if you get a chance, you should go out and check them out. With that, though, because it's so based on just like a live jam, do you ever have elements that come out of that, or do you just kind of let that be its own thing?
2: I don't think I've ever really taken something that happened in signal exchange and turned it into something else. I've taken stuff that I've made and then used it in a live jam, but I don't think I've ever tried to turn it around like that.
1: No, it's more for in the moment, like everybody's there.
2: That's kind of the whole point. I think there was even a brief time where Mike Beauchamp, who was one of the founding members, I think there was even a time when he didn't want to record them.
1: Yeah.
2: I think that ended pretty quickly, but it really is just about the spontaneity and having fun and making some mistakes and muddling through.
1: Well, and you know what? Having attended a lot of them, and one of my favorites was when you guys were down by the river. I don't know if you were actually there, but you may have been.
2: Yeah,
1: but
2: I was there for a couple, yeah.
1: Yeah, and it's just, you know, laying in the grass, listening to techno, staring at the Ambassador Bridge with the sun going down over the Detroit skyline. It's pretty unique experience, I got to say.
2: I accidentally played an adult sample. It was not for children. Yeah, it was a mistake. Mike still makes fun of me every once in a while for that.
1: It happens to the best of us.
2: It was a clip from a John Mulaney comedy routine, and it was really short, but it was a very effective few seconds.
1: That's funny. Are you doing stuff with Nate still? Are you guys still working on that project?
2: Absolutely. Yeah. So we go as Castores, which is supposed to be from the mythological brothers, Castor and Pollux, in Greek and Roman mythology. And we do that because it's sort of like a dual nature thing. So when we do stuff, typically I do the synthesizers and some of the production if we produce tracks. So I do a lot of like bass lines and melodies and some weird like vocal stuff. And he's just the madman on the octatrack with the drums.
1: Right.
2: So he's like, it's great for me because I like to be a little bit weird and do stuff that might get people like, what was this guy doing?
1: Nate
2: is just killing it on drums. Yeah. So it's a really good partnership.
1: Yeah. Well, I'm going to give a little plug to our friend Justin James and because they're doing a series of events on Saturdays. I think they're closing off the street.
2: Yeah.
1: So that's going to be known as Pulse. And I think the first, if I'm not mistaken, the first Saturday is Dan Bell doing a 9-hour set.
2: Yeah.
1: So I'll probably see you there for that, I'm sure.
2: Oh, yeah. We'll be around.
1: Yeah. That's
2: absolutely.
1: So another thing that's sort of popping up at Echo as well is Machine Spirit.
2: Oh, yeah. Right. Yeah. I played the second or third installment of that.
1: Yeah. And we actually aired that on late night sessions on Friday nights between 1 and 3. So there's another plug. We're just like, you know, selling everything today.
2: That's some of the best stuff to be promoting because it's like, for instance, I don't know if he has a production alias officially, but the one guy who played the last show, Brad Levine, he's a newcomer. He started coming out to Signal Exchange a couple of years ago. And Gomez was just like, hey, you know, how about you do a set?
1: Yeah.
2: And he's like, okay. Yeah. and he said he had I've got it downloaded and synced to my phone. I haven't listened to it yet, but it's just a really good way for almost anybody who wants to, you know, get their legs out under them a little bit.
1: Yeah.
2: Just come out and have some fun. I had a blast playing mine.
1: Yeah, when you and David played, that night was great. Like, your set was great.
2: And then David.
1: Then David laid waste to the bar. And, like, I remember him saying, like, oh, I screwed up and this. And, like, everybody in the bar is like, that was a screw up.
2: Yeah.
1: Like, I think to a person, everybody was just like, David just had his little moment in the sun. Yeah, but, I mean, he's talented anyways, but I think it just, he jumped out of the gym.
2: He's a perfectionist, too. And I always say, like, anytime I'm somewhere, I'm like, he's probably one of the smartest guys in the room. Like, he's 100%. A smart dude.
1: Yeah. I've had a few jams with him, and it's like, you know, it sounded great, and but not because of me.
2: Well, there'll be a Signal Exchange. I'm like, yeah, we had a really great jam going on today. And he's like, not the first 20.
1: Yeah,
2: and then exactly. It got really good.
1: Well, yeah, and my Garth Begs for Techno thread. That's pretty funny stuff to see.
2: But sometimes you need a guy like that, for sure. Like, he's the guy who's, like, super methodical. And, like, yeah, that set that he did, I've spoken to Kiro about potentially releasing it, because he doesn't do it like tracks. He wants it to be
1: a big sprawling piece.
2: Sprawling, like, 45-minute thing. And, I mean, if anybody knows, like, sort of, it was like Amon Tobin, sort of Dabry, sort of like, and he's a heavy hitter as far as I'm concerned. And he hasn't really done, like, he's done self-releases and stuff on Bandcamp. And I told Kiro, I sent him the set, like, man, we got to get this on DU.
1: Yeah,
2: it's so good.
1: No, and like you say about doing the self-promotion, I think a lot of us in Windsor are guilty of that, of not really banging the drum to promote what we're doing. But hopefully we're all getting a little bit better at that. But I think, like, when you have those special releases like that set that David did, I think it's getting that in front of as many people as possible would be great.
2: Mm-hmm.
1: And for no other reason than it's one of those sets.
2: Yeah,
1: you know,
2: absolutely.
1: Like, you know what I mean? It's like listening to Craig Sinclair DJ.
2: Yeah.
1: It's like, you know, I'll sync up two tracks and just play them at the same, like amazing DJ, amazing sounds and all that kind of stuff.
2: He's another attention to detail fella.
1: 100%.
2: Super smart, super attention to detail.
1: Well, I don't think I'm giving away his secrets here, but when the night that John Aquaviva played, he got in because he had a crimper and some Ethernet cable in his truck, and they ran out, and, like, they didn't have a long enough Ethernet cable, so he's like, hold on. So he's like, Justin, if you let me and my friend in, we'll go get you an Ethernet, and they basically crimped it in the truck and then came in.
2: Keys to the kingdom.
1: 100% keys to the kingdom. So with the Digital Underground, I know you had a previous release. How long ago was that one that came out?
2: Yeah, my last DU album was, like, 2014, 2015.
1: Okay.
2: So it's been quite a while, and that one was, I really liked it, but those tracks were, I was very creative, but my production skills, I think, were lacking, I would say. So a lot of those tracks are a little muddy, a little more difficult to DJ because it's like, oh, where's the kick? You know, kind of almost like it doesn't stick out. Whereas this one, I was very clear to, like, do, like, better drum layering and better production techniques and not smush everything together. I used to overload my tracks and there'd be like 20 tracks on a train. It's like with bad mixing and it didn't really work out too well. My new one, it's a little bit more minimalist in the production, and then I think Royce did a great job mastering it too, because I listened to AB and the masters are like, whoa, like, and I played a couple of them on a big sound system in Detroit over the movement weekend, and they just sounded awesome.
1: Right, that's
2: and
1: great.
2: Even like Super Cute Puppy Image, it's not like a drum and bass banger, so I was curious how it's going to sound on a big system, and it sounded mint. It was great.
1: That's awesome. No, and where was the release party? That was a movement weekend. You did that on the
2: Sunday, it was in Corktown, just at Michigan Tavern.
1: Okay.
2: It was I left just as it was like starting to pick up. I worked early the next day, so I said, yeah, I'll play first, you know. Opened the place at, you know, 8 p.m. or 9 o'clock or whatever. But that was, I didn't do that for the publicity so much, just to go hang out with some of my buddies on the label.
1: For sure.
2: I got some good guys over there, Hal and Tony Delgado, Program 17.
1: Yep.
2: Good dudes.
1: Awesome. Now, do you have plans to do anything else as far as recording in the next
2: Oh, yeah, absolutely. We had discussed maybe making a vinyl of my latest release, but as you know, vinyl is quite expensive. I didn't want to shell out the cash for a double, and we didn't want to 86 four of the tracks. So my next EU release, we're probably going to do, like, I kind of already have the money set aside, right, and we're thinking four-track EP.
1: Yeah, I was just going to say.
2: I already got one of them done because this year I participated in Jamuary. I don't know if anybody knows what that is. That's where you try to record something every day, little jam every day in January. Yep. I made it to about day 21 or day 22 and I just kind of thought, it was starting to feel kind of perfunctory, like, I'm just going through the motions. But a couple of them turned out great. One of them turned out so good. It was one of those, like, I'm recording this right now.
1: Right.
2: And I'm just going to chop it up a bit, and boom, it's a track. And that'll be one of the next EP that I'm working on.
1: All right, cool. Well, what we're going to do now, we're going to stop to play a couple tracks, and then we'll hear some messages, and we'll come back and chat some more.
2: Perfect.
1: And then in a little bit, we're going to hear you play a little set here on the CJM Studios.
2: Perfect.
1: All right, man. So you're listening to CJM 99.1 FM. We're here with Cam Cushion, and we're going to hear a couple tracks off of his new release.

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4: We're here with Cam Cushion, and we're just talking about his new record and the cover art. It's actually quite similar to the first album.
5: Oh, yeah.
4: Yeah. So can you tell me a little bit about the artist and how the concept came together and... You know, it's almost like it's a second in a series.
5: It is, yeah. So hence the title, More Sprouted Lentils. The artist is a French graphic designer, Genevieve Gockler. Her work is adorable and very positive. Has always like a super positive look and spin and feel to it. My initial release on DU like a decade ago, we had some other artwork picked out, which was pretty cool. And I had seen this work by Genevieve Gockler before, like just on Kiro's computer at some point. And I thought, oh, that is so cool. And I just kind of mental noted it, whatever. And a little bit later, he messaged me one day. He says, would you want to use this instead? I'm like, yeah, like it's so cool. Because like if you're unfamiliar with her, she does a lot of little like creatures and stuff. So the last two album artworks, they've been squares. And then the squares are just filled with all types of little people. They might be holding little signs or just, you know, little word bubbles and stuff like that. So the last one was called, oh my, All the Pieces Matter. Yeah, that was the last one, which I, and what happened was like, there's always all these phrases in the artwork. So both times we titled the album and a handful of the tracks in the album out of the artwork. And then it just kind of fits together. So the first one was called All the Pieces Matter, which I thought was pretty cool because, like, I'm super not a snob about what gear I'm using. Everything matters. I'll use an iPad. I'll use a Vintage synthesizer. I'll use I really don't care. It can be a toy. I will use it. And then this one, the word More Sprouted Lentils was in there, and I thought, oh, that's perfect because it's a spin-off, More Sprouted Lentils. And, I mean, I eat a lot of chickpea salad, so it just kind of made sense. And this time around, last time I got some posters made up, and I sold those as, like, merch, you know, at shows kind of thing. That's how I get paid for music. I'm definitely a high-level professional. Mm-hmm. And this time I got some pins made. Murad helped me out, and I got pins of one of the details. So the last track on the album is called Proactive Mindset, mm-hmm. and it's a little creature who's holding up a sign that says Proactive Mindset. So we got some pins made, and... that was pretty cool because I always kind of thought, oh, it'd be cool to get some of those enamel pins made. They're an easy souvenir, right. Stick them up on a cork board at home. Like, I have a whole cork board full of ones that we bought in, like, Spain and Montreal or whatever you go. It's just like, oh, here's a pin for the board. And maybe 2 months ago, Murad, who's got the Tragic Fate brand, posted, like, hey, if anybody's looking to make some enamel pins, like, I know the process. I can hook you up, help you make them. So I made some. My buddy Ash, who's in Avoid the Comment section, they got some pins made. So it's just a really cool way to get some merch. And then, you know, I got 50 pins, and I meant to bring you one today, and I forgot. I will get one to you, though, in the future. And, yeah, I love her artwork, and I love the positivity, and I'm so happy that I feel blessed that I was able to use her amazing artwork.
4: Very cool. Now we're going to have Cam Cushion in the mix on Broken Speaker.

Why?

I mean, Notre Dame is not going to solve everyone's problems. France is still coming apart. Walk down the street. I'm still worried about

0: And do you want to tell me about who anybody featured special on any of those tracks there today?
1: Yes. How did you know to ask? It's almost as if it was on cue.
0: Yeah, exactly.
1: That's pretty much all my stuff, but the last track is a Castores track that we recorded, almost a year ago now.
0: Nice.
1: That's me doing the bass lines and synthesizers, and Nate just killing it on the Octatrack doing drums. So he came over for a jam one day, and it sounded ace, so we said, let's record this right now. So we only have, I think, two tracks recorded for a release. The one that we did prior was really just us jamming, and you really could tell they're like 10-minute jams, and it was like, it was like Fish or something, like jam band, whatever. So, the next one we do, we want to work on a release that is like four actual tracks. And he was just messaging me the other day, like saying, I'm getting really good at the Octatrack. So he's, and I mean, if everybody I know who's like, dude, can we jam? Can we jam? Can we jam? Can we jam? That's Nate. Like, that's all he wants to do.
0: Yeah, that's what he wants to do.
1: So shout out to Nate Gelanis.
0: Yeah.
1: For being my drums buddy and my jam buddy and my super good friend, too. I've known the guy for years.
0: Yeah, no, it's a great project. So we've got, I forgot the name of the record.
1: More Sprouted Lentils?
0: Yeah.
1: That one.
0: Yeah, so More Sprouted Lentils is out now on Detroit Underground Records.
1: Yep.
0: And you can get it online, and you can hear it here on CJAM as it's getting some spins.
1: Yeah.
0: So we played a few tracks today, and thanks for coming by and hanging out and chatting all things electronic, techno, and gear and
1: always
0: music.
1: Always love to. Yeah. Always love to.
0: And I really enjoyed the set today. It was pretty awesome.
1: Thank you. It was great. I had some fun.
0: Yeah. Brilliant. All right, man. We'll see you at Echo, I guess.
1: Yeah, definitely.
0: All right. Next up, later in the show, we got an interview with Pete Elkis from the Local Rabbits fame. He's also put out quite a few solo records. So he'll be playing at 14th Coffee Co. And I believe that's on this Saturday for the cookout.
1: Where is that?
0: It's out in the county.
1: Okay.
0: Yeah, Sheila and Eamon are putting on a thing there. I think it's one of their cookouts.
1: Okay, cool.
0: Yeah, I can't make it, but I was trying to. But so he'll be playing out there, so we're going to talk to him in a little bit. And you're listening to Broken Speaker on CJAM 99.1 FM, broadcasting to Windsor and Detroit.
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0: So we're back here on Broken Speaker on CJAM 99.1 FM, and today we're with Peter Elkis, and you're going to be playing a show down in the county at 14th Coffee Co. at a Time Out of Mind recording. But first off, how are you today?
4: I am super well. Thanks for having me on. Always great to be on the old-fashioned radio. Love it.
0: I know. We're trying to bring this back, make it a thing again, but it's kind of fun. We're bringing the young kids in, and they're like, yeah, we'll do radio. Why not? We're sick of Spotify.
4: Why not? So,
0: yeah.
4: Rules.
0: Yeah, and, you know, we're so happy to have you come down. Sheila and Eamon have been doing a lot of great shows out at the Coffee Co. I guess, first off, like, you know, are you going to be recording? Sometimes they record the sets live. Do you know if you're going to be recording with them?
4: I would be thrilled if we were doing that. I don't know. It would be a good opportunity to do it, though, because I am going to have my full, like, four-piece, like the kind of original Elkis band, same guys that played with me 20 years ago. It changes up here and there, but that's who will be with me on the weekend. So, yeah, it would be great if we could record. We haven't talked about it, Eamon and I, but let's do it. Yeah.
0: Maybe I've overcommitted Eamon to something before he knows it. But
4: I'll be expecting it.
0: That actually answers my next question. I wasn't sure if you're going to be playing by yourself or with a full band. Now, are you going to be doing material from just your solo career?
4: Yeah. Yeah, I think, you know, here and there, I was in a band called Local Rabbits, a Montreal band, for a long time. Well, what seemed like a lifetime, you know, back then was like 12 years. But, you know, now that that was like 40 years ago, it doesn't seem like that long. It seems like a bit of a blip. But that band, you know, we had a few albums and we were kind of in the niche of Murder Records, like, you know, Thrush Hermit, Super Friends, Sloan, like that was kind of our group, our clique and our touring buddies. And we made lots of friends and fans through that group. And, you know, Windsor would have been a frequent stop back in those days. So I think if I had kind of had more time or thought about it a little more, I might have prepped some Local Rabbits stuff, because I had been kind of digging back into it a little. My recent shows in Hamilton, I was doing a little residency there.
0: Okay.
4: And it was fun. Mostly like we'll be doing stuff from the like Peter Elkis catalog, and there are like four records there. So
0: lots to pull from.
4: There's lots to pull from. Yeah. Yeah.
0: Yeah. I actually probably saw you play in Hamilton a couple times back, like maybe I want to say probably, I don't know, like even a skateboard shop or something like that. But
4: awesome.
0: I do remember seeing you guys. I saw Tristan Sionic a lot. So it's, I was probably in a lot of those crowds.
4: Awesome. Well, it's funny, like our drummer, Gavin McGuire, he was in the Pumans.
0: Right. From the county.
4: And yeah. And, that's where I met Gavin like 1,000 years ago. We played a show together. And then when it came time for me to form a band years later, we were all in Toronto, and his name came up and I thought, oh my God, yeah, he was always phenomenal.
0: Yeah.
4: And then now we've been playing together for like since 2003, I guess.
0: Wow. So, yeah. That's a good long time.
4: Yeah. So there are roots in Windsor, for us. Yeah, like Gavin, his mom lives nearby where the show is, and hopefully she'll come to the show. And yeah, it feels like a little bit of a hometown thing because the band is.
0: Yeah, that's great.
4: Like we have him, and we have Jeff Hayschalt, who's from Thunder Bay, and then Doug Friesen is our bass player this weekend, and he's from Winnipeg, and then Jeremy, who also plays bass, is Toronto, and then I'm Montreal. So it's like kind of all like authentically, kind of multi-provincial.
0: And, yeah.
4: You know, feels good. Yeah.
0: Yeah, I love that. I love it. Actually, the running joke in Windsor is if you need a drummer, you just go to the county because that's where they grow them.
4: Well, so. There must be something in the water. I don't know. Like, Gavin is pretty rare. He's the best drummer. He's the best musician in the band, and that's kind of saying a lot because, you know, not counting me, but, like, everybody's really good.
0: Yeah.
4: But I always think that the best, like, a good drummer is usually the best musician in a band. You know, they're kind of sitting back there, like, suffering foolishness and usually know how to solve every problem that's arising musically. And Gavin is very much like that. But then they don't want to because they're sort of a bit lazy. So,
0: yeah. I love that. Well, I mean, talking about, not to dwell on the Local Rabbits, but, I mean, my little internet research led me to a few things. Now, I was a little confused. Sheila was able to confirm that, like, did you actually play with Joe Plaskett for a while?
4: Yes. Yeah. Okay. Yeah. I did. Yeah. Like in fact, he phoned me today to play with him, in Burlington on, July 2nd. I'll often get up with him as a duo.
0: Oh, sweet.
4: And I was kind of an official member of the Emergency for a few years.
0: Okay.
4: Going back like quite now, like it's a while ago, but it was certainly like a really valuable chapter in my musical life. And I've done a lot of cool things because of Joel. Like we traveled all over the UK. There were years where he was really trying to kind of make a go of it there and get some traction. And I would go over with him again and again. And we like opened for Jules Holland.
0: Oh, sweet.
4: At all these like stately places. Like we played like Annick Castle, where the first Harry Potter movie was filmed. We played there. Harry was not there though.
0: That's a shame.
4: But lots of stuff. And so, yeah, I play with him, whenever he calls. You know, I'm not Halifax and well, neither is he really anymore, but, you know, that was sort of why we kind of drifted a little bit because it just became kind of too impractical to get me to go from Toronto, like anytime they wanted to do something. So,
0: That can make it difficult.
4: Yeah. Yeah, but it's the best thing about this kind of thing, like the community that's formed over now decades. Like the Rabbits were like, we were teenagers. We met Thrush Hermit, Joel's original band. Like we met them opening for Sloan at Concordia University, like an outdoor show, you know, made fast friends with them. And then like shortly thereafter got on Murder Records through just Jay Ferguson, like liking our demos, and then, you know, started touring and traveling a lot. And then the community just kept growing as everyone branched off. Like Rob Benvey from Thrush Hermit and I lived for a year together in Montreal. I played in Joel's band, as I said, for a long time, played on records with him, and then, you know, moved to Toronto. And by that time, like, all of Sloan had moved there. Chris Murphy was playing, like, played drums with me on a tour, like, for fun, like, opening for Super Friends. And then I subbed for Drew Yamada in Super Friends because he couldn't do the tour because he was in medical school. Like, the whole thing is very, very intermingled, you know?
0: Yeah.
4: Including, like, I'm going on tour with Chris. This is very fresh news, but Chris Murphy does a solo acoustic version of Sloan stuff, and he's recorded an album. I don't think it's secret to say that, but anyway, maybe it is. But he's doing a tour in October, just by himself, like very austere acoustic versions of Sloan stuff. He's been doing that already for a while, but I'm going to open the tour.
0: Oh, sweet!
4: Doing like solo acoustic, and it's almost more like just so that he can have, you know, he asked somebody that he feels like he could hang out with for a month.
0: Yeah.
4: Like it has so much to do with that. I've said this often, you know, like I came for the rock and roll, but I stayed for the sleepover. Like it was always about, you know, it was always about pals. And for me, if that's absent, it feels really pointless. Unless it can lead to more sleepovers somehow. Like it's so much about friendship. Like I only learned to play guitar because Ben Gunning, who was the other main songwriter, or really the preeminent songwriter in Local Rabbits, like he learned guitar, and I was like, I guess we're not reading comics anymore, you know? I guess I got to learn guitar, and then you know, I kind of took to it as well on my own. But it was always way more of a tool to like just facilitate friendships, way way more than any kind of like real calling to play music. I of course feel like I've developed that, but it's way more about connection. And if like the guys in my band can't play, I will often like not take a show because the guys can't do it. I'm not like a hell or high water guy, like with some vague kind of vision of conquering planet Earth with the music. It's like, it's gotta be like really specific experiential stuff that I'm going to do with my friends and then cross those things off as they, you know, as self-contained worthwhile experiences, you know? And I feel like this weekend is a perfect example of that. Like, and Eamon gets it too. He and I, we don't know each other that well, but like totally cut from the same cloth. You know, the first time I met him, he's like, he's probably a little more punk than I am, but I think like the ethos is similar, you know, and it just really has to do with like something, like I said, like a calling and something authentic like that. And I think hopefully he can tell I'm a no BS kind of guy. And so I was super stoked that he asked me to play.
0: Yeah, we're stoked to have you come down here. And you know what? A lot of what you're saying rings so true. I was speaking with Jose Contreras like a week or two ago, and he really said the same thing. Like, as much of this is about being able to hang out with people that you jive with and being able to hang out and, like, record with people that you're having fun with. And it is, you know, the way he put it is he has the luxury of doing that. And I love hearing musicians talk like that, because it's like, you know, we're sitting here in the basement of a radio station, and everyone that's here does it because that we just like hanging out and playing records and talking to musicians. So I definitely appreciate that.
4: Yeah, well, me too. And I appreciate that calling is there for your ilk as well. You know, like I can remember back in Montreal, like listening to CKUT. McGill Radio was CKUT, right?
0: Yep.
4: And, you know, listening to that late at night, we were out in the suburbs, but like finding a connection there. And at the time, like, you know, being 14 or 15, like being into the blues, like there wasn't a lot of places to hear that stuff. And there was a great show, and called the guy. Now his name's escaping me, which is just such a shame. It might come to me in a sec, but called the guy and go, my friend and I play guitar, you know, like can we play the blues, which is so funny. And he was like, come on down and come on to the show. And then this like connection through, you know, campus radio formed. And then I met tons of people like Natalia from the Deers. Like she was a DJ on CKT, Hadison interviewed the Rabbits. Like, you know, you'd be racing across the country to play shows and like racing to pay phones to call people such as yourself and have chats to kind of spread the word. And, I don't know. There's something like, I don't want to be like, oh, the old days, but I'm sorry, but there's something like really magical about like the connection between all the places and the people being like a little more fragile than it is now. Like it's a little more mm-hmm. kind of robust, and maybe people take for granted like how easily it is that they can be in touch and therefore like abuse each other via those channels, you know? Yeah. So anyway, yeah, I get it.
0: The internet's not going anywhere, so we use it as a force to good if it's a way for us to promote what we're doing on air. And I, the thing that I come back to is always that it's like radio, you don't have to log in. There's no two-step verification. You don't have to have Wi-Fi. Yeah. And, you know, so like we're proud to be doing what we're doing. And on the flip side as well, I think there's a lot of musicians that are really enjoying it too. Like I've had a lot of people in the studio lately, and it feels like people want to do that instead of creating seven pieces of content. They want to just come play their songs.
4: Heck yeah. It's like, it's just distillation. I mean, I know every guy I know of my, every person, I mean, of my generation, like didn't really sign up to be a webmaster. You know, I remember at that, when it was just at one point you find yourself kind of running a message board back in the days before real social media. Like, what the hell is this? Like, I don't care about whatever this is. I want to play songs, and maybe, you know, you'd have an idea for a music video. Even then, that was sort of like a weird necessary evil as well at one point. So I think these kind of things that are like the big kind of hallmarks of indie music and Canadian music, like radio, making records, like getting vinyl, record stores, putting up posters, like that used to be such a big part of getting the word out and everything too. And I don't know, I don't know. I think it's weird when those things become kind of like nice to have like novelties as opposed to like a necessary kind of stitch in the infrastructure of the whole thing, you know?
0: Oh,
4: anyway,
0: absolutely.
4: Whatever.
0: Oh, no, you're preaching to the choir here, man. Like I was talking to Stephen McBean. He played a show where there was only paper tickets and you could only buy beer with cash, you know, and we've got a place in town where it's like, it's still cash only and all that stuff. And it's just having being a throwback ain't a bad thing.
4: Yeah. Well, especially if something kind of genuine, authentic, sincere kind of arises from those circumstances. Like, you know, if for some reason you were looking around or whatever happened because you weren't working the machine to tap your card. Mm-hmm. But whatever, you know what I mean? Like if just the circumstances presented some other experience, like for sure, I'm all in.
0: Yeah.
4: Anyway, one thing's for sure. I really like to rock out and hopefully, you know, we'll do that, wholeheartedly on Saturday. I'm like, I'm stoked. Yeah. I the venue looks great too. I haven't been there before. So looks
0: fun. It's unbelievable. It's absolutely gorgeous. I'm actually, it was funny. Ron Leary was, in the studio earlier doing his show. So he told me to say hi and he'll see you tomorrow.
4: Oh, right on.
0: I guess the other thing I'd ask you is like, you know, like what do you have in the works? Like it was 2018 when you did that EP.
4: And I did a single, last thing was, now it's kind of singles. That's sort of the plan. The last thing was kind of like a soft rock single called Sweet Spot.
0: Okay.
4: So that's the last thing that you'd see on there. And then I got another one that's kind of like 90% done called Sleepwalkin'. That was meant to be a B-side to that last one. And I feel like, weirdly, you get lots of traction out of one song now. And
0: yeah.
4: I am a dad. Like, I'm turning 50 next month. I've got two kids.
0: Welcome.
4: awesome. Yeah, I'm kind of stoked about it. And then there's just a lot, and I'm an actor as well now, and kind of started doing stuff. Like I had a really microscopic role in a Netflix show last year, and stuff like that. I've been doing like voiceover work for a long time, and that's kind of what led me to the acting thing. Which, the stuff that I've booked is not exactly like super. Super substantive. Like I'm a new on camera actor, but I go to classes where I've really found a similar connection that I have with music and musicians, where with my acting coach and the other people in this collective, and it's become a whole new thing. So that kind of going back to your question, like that kind of takes up some of the bandwidth of my creativity now.
0: Yeah. That makes sense.
4: And then I have my studio where I'm sitting right now, which is, my converted garage where I record bands. And I made a record with Danny Nash, who's the drummer in July Talk.
0: Okay.
4: she plays for Sarah Harmer, and she does her own thing too. And that was a record I put like as much energy into and co-writing as I would into any of my own stuff. So that took, like, you know how the way Donald Trump says he doesn't believe in exercise because he thinks that you have limited energy and you'll waste your energy if you exercise.
0: Yeah.
4: Sometimes I feel like that's how I am with creativity, that if I, which of course is absurd, but, I need to kind of work harder, I think, at kind of like the homework aspect of stuff. I've heard that that can work, that if you just kind of come, you know, put your nose to the grindstone and start writing. I mean, I have zillions of like fragments of notes and stuff. And the other day started going through it, and, I'm making, an acoustic album as well. So I'm actually doing like a pre-production session this Friday to do that. And it's funny, in preparing for that, I'm kind of realizing I wish it was just a full band record. So I don't know, there's a process to all this stuff. And, and I think like what people should look for me is, like I said, singles. And you know, that seems to work well, because I feel like the attention span that people have too, like you put a lot of, especially if you're not someone who's super prolific, I am not, you know, you could spend a lot of painstaking kind of heart energy on a record, and then it maybe doesn't do what you hoped as far as connecting with people.
0: Mm-hmm.
4: Whereas like maybe putting out one song at a time will actually connect with people and suit the kind of the attention span people seem to have. Then next thing you know, you're like, you know, you're playing shows again and you've got something to play. And when you've got a pretty good catalog, you know, you throw one more little mini log on the fire, it does quite a bit to stoke your set, you know. So
0: Yeah. You know what? And I think that's generally a really good approach these days, is that sort of one song at a time. And I don't look at it as a bad thing. It almost feels like it's like 1954 again, you know, like just go down by your 45 of that week and then, you know, listen to that for a month. And then somebody releases something else. Like, I think a lot of early rock and roll was really built on one song at a time, you know. So
4: I think so too. Yeah. And there's just, you know, so like you make a whole record, you're like trying to make a splash in a tsunami of stuff, you know. It's just insane the volume of like quality. Like, I mean, even not even music, let's just say like TV or whatever.
0: Mm-hmm.
4: You turn on your streaming things and you're just like, what am I supposed to look at here? Like every single thing looks like it's got some sort of pretty high bar of like production value.
0: Right.
4: And it can't all be good, you know? And it's just, it's a weird time for that. You know, I think there was a time where like when stuff, just the sheer quality of existing, you knew that it had run a gauntlet of stuff. Like it had to be, someone wrote it and had to like have funding or like go into a recording studio to make the demos or rent an 8-track or whatever. Like there was quite a thing you had to do just to make the record exist.
0: Yeah.
4: And have it in front of people. Now, like, you really don't have to do much at all to call yourself a recording artist.
0: No.
4: I mean, that's really great in a way too, obviously, like democracy wise, but I just find it overwhelming as an old fart who's used to a certain model, or was like, I'm romantic about a model, you know, like,
0: yeah,
4: you know, I think you know what I'm talking about.
0: Yeah. Well, I've heard comments similar to that, even about film, where it's like, you know, you can watch something like The Last American Boy Scout, which was a pretty terrible film, and it looks amazing. Because a certain system was in place to make it look amazing.
4: Yeah.
0: Whereas a great film now might look just okay, because it is. And I mean, I'm not going to go down the rabbit hole of like analog versus digital, but there is a little bit to that.
4: I think so too. I have a few friends. We get together, it's like three, like four of us, and we sit in this place where I'm right now and watch a crappy movie.
0: Mm-hmm.
4: And have a laugh. And the last one we watched was Under Siege with Steven Seagal.
0: Yep.
4: Like the, you know which one, right? Like,
0: yeah.
4: Tommy Lee Jones and Gary Busey and stuff. It's a crazy movie. It's really, really bizarre, 100%. But also it's totally awesome in that way you were just saying. Like there's insane action set pieces with massive explosions,
0: yeah,
4: and all this stuff that like is not digital. Like they did it. It's real.
0: Yeah.
4: It's just the story is insane and the acting's insane. But yeah, it's just like a really different type of artifact, you know, that you just wouldn't see now. There's all kinds of stuff like that, like weird long movies with big stars that are just like little love stories that would have been on the big screen. And it's just different because of that system. And maybe that system was bad. Maybe what we have now is better in some way that I just don't connect with as much. But yeah.
0: Yeah. Mm-hmm. I mean, lots to think about. Well, I got to pull it back. I'm curious, and this is just me because I used to listen to Charlie's Tech Sexton back in the day. What was that recording with him? What was that experience like? Like, he's rubbed shoulders with some legends, and he's no slouch himself.
4: Yeah, that was the best. It was really the best. You know, that I was turning 30. I thought we made this record called Wall of Fire. I was going to make the record with my friend Ian McGettigan, who's another Thrush Hermit alumni.
0: Mm-hmm.
4: And we had made demos for it. And I had a new manager at the time. His name was Larry Wanagas, who's since passed. And Larry came on board after I signed a record deal with Maple Music Recording. So
0: okay.
4: It was sort of like a kick at the can that I hadn't had before. And Larry was like an old school music manager. He managed Katie Lang in her heyday.
0: Right.
4: And the Trues were his kind of bigger client, or his new kind of big client. And then, you know, he wanted to take me places. And then he said, I can't record. We can't make an album. The first thing he said to do is like, send me your record contract. Cause I had signed that on my own and done a poor job of it myself. Like, I just didn't know what I was signing.
0: Mm-hmm.
4: And then he got the record contract and he said, I can't manage you if this is your contract for your next album. It's too small. Which for me, honestly, I know what I could have done. I would have just begged, borrowed, and stealed the way I was accustomed to doing. I was still like a young guy that was like I was saying before, like the punk ethos was that was the MO. But Larry wasn't like that. He wanted to kind of go big or go home. Ultimately, we would go home. But like he got the record contract renegotiated so that the advance was way bigger. And then all of a sudden, like producers became a topic of conversation.
0: Yeah,
4: and then his friend was Charlie's production agent, and I didn't even know there was such a thing. Like producers had agents for that, and then all of a sudden, one day, I was chatting with Charlie. It sounded like Charlie was interested. He heard the demos, he liked them, and then I was talking to him on the phone one day, and I couldn't believe it because, like I like Dark Angels. Like there were, mm-hmm. I knew who he was. I knew his like stuff from Dylan, and I kind of couldn't believe that sort of little old me and. My band of knuckleheads might record with this guy.
0: Yeah.
4: And then he came to Toronto and we recorded for like 2 weeks in a place called Monumental, which was right beside a slaughterhouse. And it's actually really close to where I live now, which is hilarious.
0: Oh, okay.
4: It smelled super, super bad around there. Like it didn't smell in the studio when you were working, but if you went outside. It was really hot out, it would be like, we all smoked cigarettes at the time too. And so it would be like, we'd go outside for a cigarette and just reek like slaughtered like pigs badly. And then, we made cool music in there. And this guy was an unbelievable musician across the board. Like he's known as a great guitarist, but he's more overall, like just an incredible facilitator of songs. He can really, we played all the floor. We were good as a band together. And we could play at the same time quite well. Like, you know, most, I think people know how recording works. Like you usually overdub things, like you layer things, but we would have been fine to do that. But we were in a position where we could play all at the same time. And this place was big. And he said, no, let's do it. We're going to track it all off the floor. And he set up a second percussion station because he was an amazing drummer as well. And so right beside Gavin, he set up this big trap kit and he was putzing around Canadian Tire and he came in with big steel trash can, like an Oscar the Grouch garbage can, and put it over, upside down and like played it as part of his kit. And you can fully hear that thing like on a bunch of songs. And it just ended up being this kind of wall of sound of a bunch of dudes playing. And he was amazing. And he got the best out of all of us. And it was a huge learning, like a learning opportunity and a learning curve. And I think when that was done, like we were all kind of turning 30. When that was done, we were all way, way better musicians, like in every way. And then I went down to Austin to mix the record with him there at a place called Rewire and record extra stuff and stayed with him in his house. I had my 30th birthday at his house and he had this like 1950 Mercury. He had two of them. He had a 51 and a 50 in this like car was like just the most beautiful car, and he took me out for my 30th birthday, and I'll never forget that night. You know, it was just super fun, and he said, where do you want to go now? I said, I just want to stay in this car, you know, and so we went and parked in his driveway, and it was like a convertible, you know, and we just kind of hung out in the car, and he brought like tequila shots over and put them on the back of the car, and we drank them, and I'll never forget it. It was super, super great, and yeah, to just, you know, to rub elbows with a guy like that was awesome on its own, but the stuff you pick up from real, real musicians, it just never goes away, you know, and I'll still get together with him. He plays with Elvis Costello now, and when they were in town recently, we went out for dinner, and Pete Thomas joined us, the drummer, you know, who plays on like My Aim Is True and all those records, and he just told stories. I just sat back and listened and cracked wise here and there, but it's awesome. And Charlie, like, he's done a ton of stuff since then. Like, he's a proper dude, and he remembers everything. And that's also indicative of his kind of musicianship. He's got a photographic memory, and he remembers every joke, even and then some, like some that I don't even know. I'm like, can't believe you remember that. Like, we were nobody, like four just Toronto guys, really under the radar. And he didn't care about that at all. You know, he just, I guess he can tell, you know, sincerity when he sees it. And that's, I think, was the best quality there. So anyway, that was great. Yeah.
0: Those are some incredible stories, and I'm really glad that you shared those with us, because in my head, I'm sitting there visualizing the show Treme when like Dr. John appears, and it's like he's like the real deal, you know. This sounds like a very similar kind of vibe that Charlie was giving off, you know, like those.
4: He was, but you know what I'll say though too, like he let his guard down big time, and I know that he at the time was going through some stuff, and I think the fact that we had zero cool factor really was refreshing to him, because I think he was able to, you know, he brought his assistant Kyle, who became really our friend as well. And they were laughing at us a lot of the time. And I think they were just relieved that they didn't, you know, he was able to be kind of off the radar up in Toronto. Now, I don't remember what kind of money he made. He got paid to do that gig. Like, it was probably pretty fun for him. And he just had no pretension about him at all. Yeah. He's the best. He's great. And the reason I mentioned Larry Wanagas before was because if it wasn't for Larry, we wouldn't have had that experience.
0: Yeah.
4: So yeah, I would have made a similar album, the same songs.
0: Yeah.
4: But it would have turned out really different. It would have been a different trajectory on a journey. And I'll never forget, like, because also the fact that Larry got the stakes raised and you know, renegotiated our money for the record contract to be able to get Charlie and make that record. Like, that all of a sudden raised the expectation with the record label, and we didn't meet that at all. We probably sold the same number of albums we would have if it just cost $3,000, you know? And because of that, they didn't really renew my contract. Like, it was sort of just fizzled after that, and I was kind of left to my own devices. It's like zillions of bands are when these things happen all the time. But I'll never regret it, though, because it totally galvanized, like, the vibe with my band. It gave me, like, a memory that I'll never forget. And it was like the proof to me that, that really genuinely like experiences to me are more valuable than like some sort of career potential or money or whatever. I feel relief when I think back that like, okay, I got that experience, you know, and that's even though like a moth flies out of my wallet, you know, like whatever, you know?
0: Yeah, you know what? I was thinking of what you said about the sleepovers earlier as you were finishing up there, and I think you're right. And there's so much more to it, you know, like when you have stories like that to go back to. I'll throw another artistic path out. You should probably write a book someday with stories like that.
4: Pamphlet,
0: pamphlet, that's funny. Well, I thank you so much for taking the time to talk to us today, and I think everybody's really excited to see the show at the Cookout. So you're going to be playing at the Cookout at 14th Coffee Co. and Time Out of Mind Recording this Saturday, and I hope you have a great set. Hopefully I'll make it out there myself, but you know, family duties call, so we'll see how my Saturday goes.
4: I really hope to see you there, Garth. Yeah, thanks a lot, and thanks for having me on. I really sincerely appreciate it. So fun to be on the airwaves.
0: Yeah, and thank you so much for sharing your stories. This is why we do this, is tell stories.
4: Awesome. Well, I got lots of them. So
0: we'll close out today with Pete Elkis Band and Only You, and that's a live recording. 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Have a great weekend, everybody.

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1: Drivers who use handheld devices such as cell phones are 4 times more likely to get into crashes serious enough to cause injury or even death. Brain injuries such as those caused by distracted driving kill more people under the age of 20 than any other causes combined. When you text and drive, you not only put your own life at risk, but the lives of others on the street around you. Go to leavethephonealone.ca, take the pledge to only drive and never text, and help to put an end to distracted driving. Everyone deserves to travel on our roads without fear.

And you're listening to CJM 99.1 FM in Windsor and Detroit. And hi, my name's Pascal. I'm with you here till 4 p.m. And the show is Radio City Zen. And I play new music every week from as many different places on the planet as I can find. And played a lot of world music so far this show. We heard some new music from Thalman and Tilly Lautus from their new collaboration called Proto Mensch. And we heard two tracks, God is Lonelier and Warum. And then Adrian Sherwood, he's still making music, probably in his fourth decade now. He has a new release, Adrian Sherwood, African Head Charge, and the Speaker's Corner Quintet. They have a new kind of, I would call it an EP. It's four tracks. So we heard Garden of Inspiration from that. And then heading to Africa, Tinawarian, they have a new release called Hogar. And we heard two tracks. I'm probably not, I'll do the best I can with pronunciation here. Amandriam Ehad Solan and Amandin Woder Nahor. Really nice couple of tracks there. Then Rawan Ghazi Mume and Frederick Oberland have a new collaboration out, and their album's called Eternal Life No End. We heard Dagger Eyes and Squeal of Swine. And next up, I'm going to play some Nassim Trash, Ala Trash. He has a new release called Bright Colors in a Dark Canvas, On a Dark Canvas. We'll hear two tracks, The Prelude and Ramat. And then two tracks from the Afro-Caribbean Jazz Collective. They have a new release called Cordato, and we'll hear A Sunday Kind of Day and Holanda Pa Usede. And then we'll hear something from guitarist and Shentus, Nicole McCabe. She has a new release called Color Theory, and we'll hear a track called Air Sign. And probably by that time, I'll be coming back on air to tell you about what's next. So please enjoy more new music on CJM.

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1: On Thursday, June 18th, Connor Price at ROMT, Spencer Willock at Villains, Kid at Outer Limits Lounge, Joshua Sloan at The Magic Stick, Horse Girl at The Magic Bag, Russ Macklem's Detroit Quintet at Cliff Bells. 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
1: It's a memorandum of understanding, and if I don't like it, we'll go back to shooting at them, dropping bombs on their head. If I don't like it, if they don't behave, we'll go right back to dropping bombs right smack in the middle of their head.
0: President Trump and Iran's president have formally signed an agreement to end the war. But Trump's still threatening to resume bombing Iran. We'll look at what's in the 14-point memorandum of understanding. Then we speak to the head of Oxfam about how the just-concluded G7 summit failed to address many of the world's most pressing issues, from inequality and climate change to Gaza. Then the NAACP has filed an air pollution lawsuit against Elon Musk's XAI over its massive data center in Memphis. But the Justice Department is seeking to have the lawsuit dismissed on national security grounds. And we'll speak with the acclaimed Nigerian-British photographer and activist Misan Harriman, the subject of a new documentary opening here in New York, Shoot the People.
2: My work is observing the human condition and making art that has purpose.
3: The images will be here forever, bringing people together to do something bigger than themselves.
4: That's the power of art, to say another world is possible and we have the power to change things.
0: All that and more coming up. Welcome to Democracy Now!, democracynow.org, The War and Peace Report. I'm Amy Goodman. As we bring you today the news headlines, the United States and Iran have officially signed a memorandum of understanding aimed at ending the war in Iran. President Trump signed the agreement at a dinner at the Palace of Versailles, hosted by French President Emmanuel Macron, hours after the G7 summit wrapped up in the French Alps. Iranian President Masoud Pezeshkian signed the agreement in Tehran. He later shared the memorandum on social media, calling it a historical document and a message from a powerful Iran, unquote. The 14-point agreement calls for an immediate end to fighting on all fronts, including Lebanon, the full resumption of maritime traffic through the Strait of Hormuz, the lifting of the U.S. blockade, the waiving of U.S. sanctions on Iran, the unfreezing of Iranian assets, and a an investment fund to rebuild Iran. Iran's lead negotiator, Mohammed Bakir Khalibaf, said, quote, "Everything we sought to achieve through military action, we obtained several times over through negotiation. It was not even comparable," unquote. On Capitol Hill, some lawmakers have criticized Trump's deal, with Republican Senator Bill Cassidy calling it the, quote, "worst foreign policy blunder in decades," unquote. Meanwhile, President Trump signaled that no one will face consequences for the U.S. cruise missile strikes that killed more than 175 people at a girls' primary school in Manab on the first day of the U.S.-Israeli attacks on Iran last February. The vast majority of the victims were schoolgirls.
1: If it was a fault, and as you know, that's under investigation, it's such a strange question to be asked at this state. We're talking about a long time ago, but nobody did that on purpose.
0: Lebanon's national news agency reports an Israeli drone strike near the town of Qatar Tebnet has killed one person, seriously wounding another. A separate drone strike on Beit Yehoun in southern Lebanon wounded two people. Israel's attacks came even though the U.S.-Iran ceasefire deal calls for an end to hostilities on all fronts, including Lebanon. Ukrainian drones have struck a massive oil refinery in Russia's capital region for the second time in a week, sending thick black smoke over Moscow, halting flights at Moscow's four airports. Elsewhere, Russian officials say one woman was injured as debris from downed Ukrainian drones fell on homes, cars and a fitness center, as well as a large mall and an industrial site. Ukraine's attack came as Ukrainian President Volodymyr Zelensky met with President Trump and other heads of state at the G7 summit in France. In Gaza, at least two Palestinians were killed, another left wounded after Israel bombed the southern Gaza Strip. The attack targeted the Al-Mawasi, a crowded tent camp that Israel had designated as a so-called humanitarian zone. The latest killings bring the number of deaths since Israel agreed to a U.S.-brokered so-called ceasefire with Hamas in October to more than 1,000 dead. Israel now occupies 64% of the Gaza Strip, far more than the 53% allowed under the October agreement. California Democratic Congressmember Rohana has become the first member of Congress to sign a pledge not to take money from pro-Israel lobbying groups. The peace pledge stands for Pledge to Enforce American Law, Counter Foreign Intelligence, Counter Foreign Influence, and End War Crimes. It was created by the group AIPAC Tracker, which tracks political spending by the American-Israel Public Affairs Committee.
5: It's pretty common sense. It means that we shouldn't be sending our tax dollar money for foreign wars overseas. We should be spending it here at home. And it says that we shouldn't be taking money from AIPAC or all of its affiliate PACs or bundled money from those organizations. And that we have to recognize the genocide that took place in Gaza.
0: The peace pledge includes a promise to support the First Amendment rights of people critical of the state of Israel, including supporters of boycott, divestment, and sanctions, or the BDS movement. Peace activists rallied in Baltimore Wednesday to celebrate a decision by the Maryland State Retirement and Pension System to divest most of its holdings in Israeli sovereign bonds. This is Evie Frankel, a member of Jewish Voice for Peace, and the Break the Bonds campaign, the daughter of Holocaust survivors.
6: When we started this campaign, held about $73, $74 million worth of Israel bonds, and currently we're down to $11 million in Israel bonds. That's an 85% reduction in their holdings, and we're declaring that a victory, but we want them to divest the other $11 million, and we want a policy to make clear that they can't reinvest.
0: In Haiti, at least 1.5 million people have been displaced and forced to live in makeshift shelters due to rising gang violence across Haiti. That's according to a new data announced by UN Secretary General Antonio Guterres during a visit to Haiti Tuesday. He spoke from the capital, Port-au-Prince.
7: Since the start of the year, gang violence has killed more than 2,300 people and wounded more than 1,100. It has paralyzed the state, the economy, education, and the delivery of aid. Yet the greatest shame is not gang violence. The greatest shame is indifference, a world that looked the other way for too long.
0: Guterres welcomed the deployment of a new UN-backed force to combat gangs, approved by the UN Security Council in September, that'll replace Kenyan police troops. But many Haitians have opposed further foreign intervention in Haiti, denouncing a history of political and economic destabilization. In related news, lawyers for Haitian immigrants are petitioning the U.S. Supreme Court to dismiss the Trump administration's efforts to end temporary protected status, TPS, for more than 300,000 Haitians living in the United States. This comes as evidence uncovered during ongoing litigation has raised serious questions regarding the process Trump officials used to terminate the relief. The Department of Homeland Security announced Thursday all immigrants detained at an isolated ICE jail in the Florida Everglades, known as Alligator Alcatraz, have been transferred to other jails across the United States ahead of the approaching hurricane season. DHS did not say whether the embattled ICE jail would be closed. Advocates warn those transferred from the jail have been disappeared with their whereabouts unknown to family members. People detained at the Everglades ICE jail have described egregious abuses, including the denial of medical care and being placed in a 2-by-2-foot cage-like structure as punishment, according to Amnesty International. Georgia's state legislature has rejected a push by President Trump to redraw congressional and legislative districts. Republican Governor Brian Kemp had proposed a special session to revise Georgia's political maps ahead of the 2028 elections. But on Wednesday, Republican lawmakers revolted, declaring there would be no vote on redistricting after protesters filled the state capitol, many of them chanting, "Black voters matter." This is Tennessee State Representative Justin Jones, who traveled to Atlanta to join the protests.
8: I'm here because what happens in Atlanta is connected to what happens in Nashville, what's connected to what happens in Jackson, Mississippi, connected to what happens in Montgomery, Alabama. They're waging a battle against multiracial democracy in the South, so we have to show up for each other. But what we saw in real time was the power of people. You saw an almost entirely white caucus up there who represents the new Confederacy. We represent a new South that is multiracial, rooted in racial justice, rooted in protecting our vote.
0: The Trump administration's launched a legal fight to block the United States' first-ever reparations program, which serves Black community members of Evanston, Illinois. The program was approved by the Evanston City Council members back in 2021, allotting some $20 million to Black residents who lived in the city between 1919 and 1969, or their direct decedents, over discriminatory housing policies and the lasting impacts of slavery. Robin Rue Simmons, who pioneered the program and now serves as the chair of Evanston's Reparations Committee, denounced the Trump administration's lawsuit as a fear tactic. President Trump called off a confirmation hearing for his pick to become the next U.S. spy chief Wednesday, just hours before it was set to begin. The Senate Intelligence Committee had been scheduled to hear testimony from federal prosecutor Jay Clayton. Trump's pick to succeed Director of National Intelligence Tulsi Gabbard, who steps down Friday. But Trump said from the G7 summit he would stall Clayton's nomination and would refuse to sign an extension of the Foreign Intelligence Surveillance Act, allowing for expansive domestic surveillance unless lawmakers first approve the Save America Act. Voting rights experts say the Save Act could disenfranchise millions of citizens who lack easy access to a required birth certificate or a passport in order to vote. Trump also demanded Senate approval of his personal defense attorney, Jamie McDonald, to replace Jay Clayton as the U.S. attorney here in Manhattan. That means U.S. Director of Federal Housing, Bill Pulte, a MAGA loyalist with no national security experience, will become acting director of national intelligence on Friday. Pulte has used his position as a top U.S. housing official to join Trump's campaign of retribution against his political enemies, making criminal referrals over claims of mortgage fraud. Pulte will now have access to the government's most closely guarded secrets across 18 U.S. intelligence agencies. He was opposed by a number of Republicans as well as Democratic senators. The Pentagon has released the names of 8 U.S. service members killed when a B-52 bomber crashed shortly after takeoff from Edwards Air Force Base in California Monday. The crash came as the Air Force is testing ways to keep its fleet of so-called strategic bombers operating through at least 2050. The B-52 can carry up to 70,000 pounds of high explosive or nuclear ordnance. And in Idaho, a federal judge has temporarily blocked a new state law that threatened transgender people with up to 5 years in prison for using public restrooms that match their gender identity. In related news, the Federal Trade Commission, joined by 4 states, Alaska, Iowa, Nebraska, and Texas, have sued the World Professional Association for Transgender Health. The lawsuit alleges the group made deceptive claims about gender-affirming care for minors. The group said in a statement the FTC is, quote, acting out of pure retaliation as part of the federal government's relentless and targeted campaign to undermine gender-affirming care. The FTC is not a medical provider and has no place interfering with the process of individualized medical decision-making, unquote. And those are some of the headlines. This is Democracy Now!, democracynow.org, the War and Peace Report. I'm Amy Goodman, back in New York, here with Nermeen Sheikh on this historic day as millions gather in Lower Manhattan for what's expected to be the largest parade in New York history. That's the New York Knicks Victory Parade. Hi, Nermeen.
9: Hi, Amy, and welcome back to the studio in New York. The United States and Iran have officially signed a memorandum of understanding aimed at ending the war in Iran. The signing came a day ahead of schedule. President Trump signed the agreement at a dinner at the Palace of Versailles hosted by French President Emmanuel Macron. Iranian President Masoud Pezeshkian signed the agreement in Tehran. The 14-point agreement calls for an immediate end to fighting on all fronts, including Lebanon, the full resumption of maritime traffic through the Strait of Hormuz, the lifting of the U.S. blockade, the easing of sanctions on Iran, the unfreezing of Iranian assets, and a $300 billion investment fund to rebuild Iran.
0: But the deal also leaves many major questions unresolved about Iran's nuclear program. Iran's lead negotiator, Mohammad Bakr Ghalibaf, said, quote, "Everything we sought to achieve through military action, we obtained several times over through negotiation. It was not even comparable," he said. Just hours before signing the deal, President Trump spoke at the G7 summit and issued a new threat to Iran.
1: It's a memorandum of understanding, and if I don't like it, we'll go back to shooting at them, dropping bombs on their head.
10: When do you expect the word?
1: If I don't like it, if they don't behave, we'll go right back to dropping bombs right smack in the middle of their head.
0: We're joined now by Vali Nasser, an Iranian-American professor of international affairs and Middle East studies at Johns Hopkins School of Advanced International Studies. He recently co-authored a piece in Foreign Affairs headlined Iran's New Grand Strategy, How a Remade Islamic Republic Will Reshape the Middle East. He's also author of the book Iran's Grand Strategy, A Political History. Professor Nasser, it's great to have you back. If you can start off by responding to this memorandum of understanding that President Trump signed in Versailles, obviously meant to bring us back to the end of World War I. The Iranian president, of course, signed remotely. But talk about the significance of what we have finally learned are the 14 points.
11: Thank you very much for having me back. I think, first of all, the most important part is that President Trump decided to sign this himself rather than have Vice President J.D. Vance do it, which then now means that he basically owns this document. I think it's important in the sense that it ends this war. It closes the parenthesis on 100 days of both hot war and economic war that has devastated the global economy. At face value, and the way in which the political commentary, particularly in the West and the United States, is interpreting it, is that this is a major strategic setback for the United States. The U.S. started this war with the belief that it will destroy the Islamic Republic within days. President demanded utter surrender for Iran, and now he has to settle for an agreement. And the way this agreement reads, it looks like that the United States is more eager for this war to end than Iran is. The United States has given Iran a great deal of economic incentive in order to agree to sign this agreement, end the war, and then agree to negotiate over the larger issues which supposedly caused the war in the first place. So, and also it's very clear that in Iran they're very triumphant. They think this is a big victory for them. Not only that they survived the war, but that they forced the president to sign this agreement. And more importantly, everything the president said yesterday was breaking taboos. Iran can have enrichment. Iran can have missiles. Israel cannot destroy buildings in Lebanon at will or should not. And that Iran is entitled to have its own frozen assets taken back, given back to the country.
9: And if you could comment, Professor Nasser, on the fact that Lebanon figures in the very first point of this memorandum, and the fact you've called this agreement a success for Iran because it's created, as you said, a fissure between the U.S. and Israel. If you could elaborate on that and what you see as the risks, given that Israel was not consulted on this agreement, and it's very unclear that it will go along with it.
11: Well, first of all, the war was a moment of triumph for Israel because it convinced the United States to basically go to war to realize what is essentially, and at its core, Israel's strategic aims, which was the destruction of the Islamic Republic through military means. The war did not pan out the way that President Trump understood it would, and that already was a fissure. Now, the president trying to get out of this war the best he can has led them down a path that accepts the continued existence of the Islamic Republic, giving money to the Islamic Republic, talking to the Islamic Republic, all of which are basically strategic setbacks for Israel and particularly for Prime Minister Netanyahu. And Iran is actually asking for a price for accommodating President Trump. And the price that Iran is asking is deliberately trying to expand that fissure between the U.S. and Israel, by Iran, by insisting that Israel needs to back away from its maximal position on Lebanon and settle for a ceasefire now, and perhaps, as Iran is demanding, even leave South Lebanon. Essentially, first of all, asserts the fact that Iran is coming out of this war, believing that it has more leverage than before it went into this war, but also creates greater tension between Washington and Tel Aviv. And so the Iranians are playing this in a very important way for them. But also, we have to think that the one outcome of this war is friction between Israel and the United States, period, because the Israeli strategy of deploying the U.S. to destroy Iran has backfired. And ultimately, there will be a reckoning in the U.S. as to why did we go into this war? What were the premises of thinking that we'll be successful? And who is responsible? And even though it's not said loudly, it's very clear in the undertone of what President Trump says that he's lost trust in what Prime Minister Netanyahu tells him, and that he's somewhat angry because he's receiving blowback for a war that was essentially an Israeli strategic agenda, and now he has to carry the political cost of it.
9: Professor Nasser, I want to ask about this piece that you co-wrote with Narges Bajorli, Iran's New Grand Strategy, in which you detail the changes that have taken place within Iran from last year, the first U.S.-Israeli attack on Iran in June 2025, to now, when this invasion took place, February 26th. You say the Iranian state underwent something of a transformation. You write, quote, more institutional change took place in those 8 months than in the previous 10 years combined. If you could elaborate.
11: Well, yesterday in Evian, President Trump kept saying multiple times that there has been regime change in Iran and a more pragmatic leadership has taken over. Setting aside the second part of his statement that whether it's pragmatic or not, there definitely has been regime change. I mean, Israel and the United States between the June 2025 war and this recent war have killed over 130 Iranian leaders. And by doing so, they've eliminated a whole class of the country's leadership, which has been replaced by a new generation that has come up through the ranks, generation that has been born in Iran after the revolution, the generation that was born not as revolutionaries that were fighting against a state, but actually as children of that state and in a bureaucracy, in a system that took place. And they have different attitude towards statecraft, towards how to manage the country, and particularly how to manage the war. I mean, one of the things that surprised the United States in this war is the aggressiveness of the new Iranian leadership. The president, as he referred yesterday multiple times, killed General Soleimani, put maximum pressure sanctions on Iran, bombed Iran's nuclear facilities in June. And what he got from the previous leadership in Iran was tepid, conservative, restrained answer. And now he's facing a leadership that doesn't answer the same way. It answers very, very aggressively, and therefore was able to turn the tables on the United States and by closing the Strait of Hormuz, by attacking American bases. In addition, one of the big surprises of this war is how quickly Iran reorganized itself between finding itself on the defensive in June and then facing a massive social uprising in Iran in January that it was compelled to suppress very bloodily and brutally, and led to the conclusion around the world that the Iranian regime was really, really weak. How is it that this really, really weak regime, at war with its own people and having just suffered massive bombardment in June, was able to reorganize itself to survive a very direct, massive attack by the world's premier military superpower and the Middle East's most powerful military? And not only survive it, but actually come out of the war with the strategic wins, like the control of the Strait of Hormuz, like a chokehold on the global economy, and force the American president into retreat to settle for what, far less than what he had thought. So if we take stock of this, regardless of whether you like the Islamic Republic or not, or how heinous they've been with their own people, you have to account for the fact that Iran's new leadership achieved the feat of reorganizing the state, reorganizing their military, managing their economy in a way to be able to achieve what they did in the 8 months between the two wars, and then during the course of the 100-day war.
0: You write that the view now from Tehran is that, quote, the United States' decade-long containment of Iran has come to an end. The new regional order will be defined less by American primacy than by multipolarity, with China an increasingly central player and Iran an integral rather than a marginal actor. As we begin to wrap up, Professor Nasser, if you can explain that shifting geopolitics and how exactly what Trump has achieved, what is the difference between February 27th, before Israel and the U.S. attacked, and now?
11: What Trump has achieved is to end Iran's containment. First of all, Iran destroyed about 16 to 17 U.S. bases, some of them completely. So it ended, if you would, the military encirclement of Iran. It created doubt in the mind of the Gulf countries about the wisdom of partnering with the United States in containing Iran. And then yesterday in Evian, the president made clear that even the sanctions regime against Iran is going to come down. So economic and military containment of Iran is gone. During this war, both in the Middle East and globally, the United States standing has been diminished. It has lost strategic ground. This was very evident in the president's visit to China. So multipolarity is a big winner against the president who asserted American domination around the world, but tried to show it in a war with what he thought was a second-rate, third-rate military and a country on the verge of collapse, has come up short. So he has been cut at the knees, if you would. And what will come, obviously, is a greater assertion of power by various regions of the world, by China and Russia and the United States, that will find it more and more difficult to compel the rest of the world to basically follow the U.S.'s lead.
0: Vali Nasser, we want to thank you for being with us, Professor of International Affairs and Middle East Studies at Johns Hopkins School of Advanced and International Studies. We'll link to your piece in Foreign Affairs, Iran's New Grand Strategy, How a Remade Islamic Republic Will Reshape the Middle East. Coming up, we speak to the head of Oxfam International about the G7 summit. Stay with us.

0: to excite.
1: For All My Sins by Marco Cinelli. This is Democracy Now!, democracynow.org. I'm Amy Goodman with Nermeen Sheikh.
2: The G7 summit has wrapped up in the French Alps. On the summit's final day, the heads of the world's leading AI companies joined G7 leaders for a working lunch to discuss artificial intelligence. Attendees included the CEOs of OpenAI, Anthropic, and Google DeepMind. Just days earlier, the U.S. had ordered Anthropic to disable access to its most advanced AI models from foreign nationals, citing national security concerns. Their attendance at the G7 also signaled the growing geopolitical power of the world's wealthiest individuals. Ahead of the summit, an estimated 20,000 people protested the G7 in Geneva. One sign read, "Your enemies don't arrive by boat, they arrive by private jet. No G7. This is Pipa Soji, who attended the protest.
3: The G7, for me, is a meeting of the rich to further illustrate how the rich can get richer while the poor are left behind. And I think we women need to protest against this rich people even more. Even though there are two women at the G7, it's still very much about representing the patriarchy. So there you have it.
1: For more, we're joined now by the executive director of Oxfam International, Amitabh Behar. He is joining us from New Delhi. Thank you so much for being with us from India. If you can talk about the outcome of this G7 summit and also the significance of what you feel is the deal was made to secure Trump's presence, both in its process and its outcome.
4: Thank you. I think we need to put this in context. What is really the context in which the G7 was meeting? And as your previous speaker said, it is pretty much a club of the super rich, super elites. But the context was essentially rising food prices, rising fuel prices, and rising fertilizer prices. Most poor people, ordinary people, are not being able to ensure food on their table at this moment. And that is when you have this super club, elite club meeting. And what do they come up with? You know, it's essentially like asking the people who have started the fire to kind of put it off. That's not going to happen. And at this moment, what we have seen in terms of the outcome, it does not address the fundamental question that the world faces. And these are questions of international law. This is about ensuring human rights, human dignity for everyone. This is about fighting inequality. And I'm glad that you asked me about the agenda, as in what the compromises in terms of the agenda that were needed to ensure the participation of President Trump. You have already seen issues like climate and gender go out of the window, and you're then really doing a conversation which is about the self-interest of the G7.
2: And Amitabh, could you talk about this in the context of these massive cuts in humanitarian assistance? Of course, the largest cuts here in the U.S., but also from the EU, OECD countries now contribute 23% less aid than they did in 2025, led by the U.S. A year earlier, the U.S. has cut almost 60% of its aid.
4: So, you know, last year we have seen almost $48 billion of ODA getting cut. And this is the biggest cut that we have seen. And this has really meant that you actually have communities where people are dying. The direct impact is very, very visible. You're seeing public services crumble. You're seeing countries go under the debt burden further. But this is happening when, and I think that's really the irony of the current economic model. On the one hand, you see these countries doing these massive cuts, which impacts the common, ordinary, poor people across the world. On the other hand, you're looking at a conflict. And let me just give you a couple of numbers. Just since the war started, 48 of the energy billionaires from the G7 countries have actually added $23.5 billion to their kitty. which is pretty much $300 million being added every day. You have had six oil companies almost being projected to clock a profit of more than $152 billion this year. So that's what is happening. On the one hand, you create an economic system which essentially redistributes, sucks up wealth from the common ordinary people, from the middle classes, and concentrates it at the top. On the other hand, you have these G7 countries dramatically and devastatingly cutting humanitarian aid, and the impact is visible.
2: So could you say, I mean, Oxfam has been calling for international action like that which occurred during the COVID-19 pandemic, as well as following the full-scale Russian invasion of Ukraine. Explain the steps that were taken then and what's happened now in the wake of the U.S.-Israeli war on Iran, and also the fact that there were a number of countries that were invited as guest observers, from including India, but also South Korea, Brazil, Kenya, and Egypt. What were they doing there?
4: I think that's really a question for us to ask the global leaders. I must say that the communities, the voices that you had from the streets on Geneva, are not unique to Geneva. These protests are happening across the world, and these people are asking those tough questions of their leadership. But at the moment, you're seeing this pretty much a Wall Street consensus, where they all come together to talk of self-interest. And what do you really see in terms of the outcome? You see some pittance going to Gaza at this moment. Yes, it's good that we are talking of increased humanitarian aid, but does Gaza really need humanitarian aid alone? It is about not humanitarian aid. This is about reconstruction. This is about human dignity. This is about ensuring safety of people, food, water to everyone. That's what we need. Look at the Ebola outcome. I would say it was positive. We welcome it that you have now international coordination being discussed. That's important. You also are looking at new resources, deemed to be new resources. But essentially, this is just bringing back some of the money that's been cut. So at this moment, I feel that there's a complete disjunction between the global leaders, who are essentially moving towards an economic system, which is then getting captured by these super rich, super billionaires, who then twist the policies in their own favor, while the real questions of the common people, which is about inflation, which is about the cost of food, which is about dignified livelihood, all those questions are not even in terms of the main agenda.
1: Amitabh Behar, I want to thank you for being with us. Oxfam International Executive Director speaking to us from New Delhi, India. This is Democracy Now!, democracynow.org, The War and Peace Report. I'm Mimi Goodman with Nermeen Sheikh.
2: As the SpaceX IPO grabbed headlines this week, rocketing Elon Musk to trillionaire status, the Department of Justice has now intervened on behalf of SpaceX in a civil rights lawsuit over potential violations of the Clean Air Act involving one of its XAI data centers. The NAACP, an environmental group, sued the company in April, saying it is illegally operating dozens of gas-burning turbines in Mississippi, near homes, schools, and churches in North Mississippi and nearby Memphis, Tennessee. In a motion filed by the DOJ's Environment and Natural Resources Division on Monday, the DOJ asked the court to throw out the lawsuit, accusing the NAACP of threatening, quote, American national economic and energy security by seeking to shut off power needed for AI development.
1: For more, we go to the capital of California, to Sacramento, where we're joined by Abrey Conner, director of the NAACP Center for Environmental and Climate Justice. Lay out your response to SpaceX acquiring Musk's AI company, XAI, and the lawsuit of the NAACP.
0: Yeah, well, We already were in the fight of our lives with communities by fighting a billionaire who decided to go into a predominantly Black community, first in Memphis, utilizing mass turbines that were polluting the community, and then copy and pasting that same type of project in South Haven, Mississippi. And then whenever you now move into a place where now there is a trillionaire who is making decisions and feeling as though they don't, he does not have to necessarily follow the Clean Air Act. That's a problem. We filed a lawsuit because the Clean Air Act is still the law of the land. You cannot actually just go into a community, start polluting, and not actually try to get the permits, regardless of who is potentially in office.

0: And what we found out, unfortunately, was that for the first time, the U.S. Department of Justice, even though their mission is supposed to be to protect people, civil rights, the public interest, that they are intervening in a way to support a trillionaire, in a way that they're saying that national security does not necessarily mean that it's protecting the people who are having to live and suffer from methane gas turbines every single day. That the security of whatever this Iran war or memo or whatever that is more important than the people who are actually being harmed every single day.
1: So, and Abre, as you said, I mean, it's quite extraordinary for the U.S. To intervene on behalf of a polluter rather than to intervene to enforce the law. If you could talk about the significance, though, of this lawsuit, the NAACP's lawsuit, being heard in the Fifth Circuit, which is a conservative appeals court, which would suggest that perhaps the Department of Justice has an advantage. Is that correct?
0: Well, what we know to be the fact is that the Clean Air Act, regardless of who the judge is, regardless of who the court is, that's still the law. And we know that it's important for us to make the case when we're in court that this is not that any type of executive order that is being utilized to greenlight these types of projects, that's not the law. And so we're continuing to move forward. We have our hearing for our motion for preliminary injunction in a little over a month. And so that's important. You know, it's important that we're going to move forward. It's important that regardless of who the judge is, regardless of the court, that we are still utilizing what is the actual law, which is that you cannot move forward with a gas plant the size of what XAI and Elon Musk is trying to operate without actually following the law. Now, we recognize that many of the individuals who are listed on the U.S. Department of Justice's intervention are political appointees. However, it's also important to recognize that as attorneys, we have an obligation to actually uphold the rule of law, to uphold our oath, to make sure that we have the ethical obligation to actually share what the law is as it is now. And the law is that if you want to operate methane gas turbines in a community, that you have to get permits. That's not up for debate. The law also stands that if the government does not jump in to actually do something about that pollution, that the communities, that everyday people have the opportunity to actually bring those cases, to actually move forward and say, we are going to hold the polluters accountable. And that is exactly what we're doing. In this type of situation, not only is the U.S. Department of Justice's argument that they should be the ones that should make the final decisions, but that the court in some way that they actually don't get to make that choice either. That's a problem for democracy overall. That's something that we all should be concerned about. We should be concerned about this type of authoritarian rule to say that a trillionaire and an administration that is moving forward in a way of bullying everyday people and civil rights organizations, that they should be the ones to make the decisions about our health, about pollution in communities, about stopping sacrifice zones from being furthered because of an agenda that does not serve everyday people.
2: Attorney Abre Kanner, we want to thank you for being with us, director of the NAACP Center for Environmental and Climate Justice, speaking to us from Sacramento, California. Coming up, we go to the acclaimed Nigerian-British photographer and activist Misan Harriman, the subject of a new documentary that's opening here in New York called Shoot the People. Stay with us.

0: Finally Returned by Marie Sue. This is Democracy Now!, democracynow.org. I'm Amy Goodman with Nermeen Sheikh.
1: We turn now to the UK, where the criminalization of Palestine-related activism is on the rise. On Monday, a British Court of Appeals upheld the government's ban on Palestine Action as a terrorist group over causing, quote, serious damage to property. Palestine Action has carried out direct action protests at Israeli-linked military and industrial sites in the UK since it was formed in 2020. Last week, a judge sentenced four Palestine Action activists as terrorists for their involvement in a protest at a factory owned by Elbit Systems, Israel's largest weapons manufacturer. But it's not just the government and the courts that are creating a climate of fear around speaking up about Palestinian rights. The latest high-profile target of right-wing media outlets is British photographer and activist Misan Harriman, an outspoken advocate of Palestinian rights who's now being accused of promoting anti-Semitism. Harriman has over 500,000 followers on social media. His photographs of Black Lives Matter movement went viral, and he became the first black photographer to shoot the cover of British Vogue. He's also extensively documented pro-Palestine rallies in the UK, highlighting examples of Jewish solidarity.
0: Over 100,000 people have submitted complaints to the UK's Independent Press Standards Organization following what many call a dishonest smear campaign against Harriman. An open letter in his support, signed by over 250 celebrity actors, artists, activists, writers, and lawmakers, claims the accusations against him are entirely without foundation or fact. Former Israeli negotiator Daniel Levy described the campaign as, quote, a preposterous ad hominem attack, spuriously attempting to cast an anti-racist British cultural icon as an enemy of the Jews. Daniel Levy was a former peace negotiator under two Israeli prime ministers. Well, there's a new documentary about Misan Harriman, about the importance of protest and taking a political stand as an artist, directed by the Nigerian-British filmmaker Andy Mundy Castle. It's called Shoot the People. This is a teaser for the film.
2: When I look around what is happening today, it's hard not to feel helpless.
3: We shouldn't deny that we're in a really dark moment.
4: I think the revolution should be televised. I think the revolution should always be documented.
2: My work is observing the human condition and making art that has purpose.
5: The images will be here forever, bringing people together to do something bigger than themselves.
6: That's the power of art, to say another world is possible and we have the power to change things.
0: For more, we're joined here in our New York studio by Misan Harriman. He's also an Oscar-nominated filmmaker, a global ambassador for Save the Children UK, and the board chair of London's largest cultural center, the South Bank Center. Shoot the People has just opened in New York and Toronto this week, is distributed by Watermelon Pictures. Misan Harriman, welcome to Democracy Now! It's great to have you in studio. I know you'll be having a Q&A at the Angelica tonight with Elliot Page.
7: Yes.
0: Before we go into the film and your incredible work over the years, can you talk about this repression of pro-Palestine activists, Jewish, Muslim, atheist, whoever they are, and your pictures of people are magnificent, the criminalizing, especially, of Palestine Action?
7: Yes, I mean, you've seen the recent, you know, Court of Appeal news, re-Palestine Action. And what's the first thing to say is extraordinary that the jury of the case did not realize that they would, you know, be terrorism charges when they were deciding what their verdict would be. And I think that's the big story in all of this, is how can a jury decide what is doing without knowing what the charges will be?
0: Explain exactly what you mean, because for a global audience, I don't think there is as much, just having flown in from the UK and Ireland yesterday, knowledge of Palestine Action and how the British government has categorized them.
7: Yes. So there have been, you know, appeals, but the most important point at this stage of Palestine Action and the court case is that a jury of our peers decided the verdict without knowing what the final charge would be. And that is an extraordinary thing in any democracy in any part of the world. And I hope there'll be an appeal so that this can be retried. We will see. But I've never heard, and many scholars have spoken about this, of a jury deciding what a verdict will be, and then the actual verdict has a different charge to what the jury was made to believe. And that's an extraordinary thing. I think with Palestine Action, as a photographer, I have seen rabbis, imams, grandmothers, blind men and women, veterans be arrested. And I do not believe that a 90-year-old, you know, great-grandmother is a clear and present danger to any nuclear-powered nation state. And we've got to a place where this is happening in plain sight for all of us to see, which is why so many people are incensed by the amount of arrests and the amount that is costing the state, because it costs money to try people and arrest people en masse. And I don't think the support for Palestine Action is going to go away because it's been prescribed in this way.
1: Absolutely. Well, let's go to the documentary now, Shoot the People. This is a clip from right after you attended the Oscars in Los Angeles in 2024, where your short film, The After, was nominated for an Oscar in the Best Live Action Short Film category. As you're driving to the ceremony, you pass multiple Palestine protests, and the walk on the red carpet is edited in a powerful way with footage of bombs over Gaza. In this clip, you reflect on the question of fame and the responsibility it brings to speak out.
2: I think we live in an age now where it's all too easy to have all this power and influence, but literally stand from nothing. The veneer of what I thought the world was supposed to be has clearly come off, and I'm seeing how much needs to be changed. I realize that I've lived a privileged life, and that often collides with my activism, and often wonder whether it's possible to inhabit both of these worlds. I could be, you know, jumping from one film and fashion party to the other. I have plenty of, I guess, celebrity friends that I could be hanging around with and just turn my head away from the pain and inequality of the world.
1: So there you are, Mihsan, in the documentary. Now, of course, you've chosen not to turn your head away, and you've often quoted one of the most extraordinary musicians of the 20th century, Nina Simone, as saying that an artist's duty, as far as I'm concerned, is to reflect the times. So if you could talk about that and how you became interested in the work that you did and became an activist on so many different issues.
7: Well, I really stand on the shoulders of the legends that came before me. Pieter Mangabane, the great South African photographer, and being in New York City, Gordon Parks, who in many ways changed my life. And he also straddled activism and shooting for, you know, Life magazine, Vogue magazine himself. I'm a child of empire. My parents were born into an occupied Nigeria. There must never be children of a lesser god. That is how I've been raised. There must never be humans of a lesser god. If I step outside of my house and I see a child bleeding out, I'm not going to ask what god that child worships. I'm not going to ask where that child was born. I'm going to help the child. I believe we've got to a place where even children's right to live has become debatable. So instead of using my voice and my art to keep people on islands of rage, I'm there to build the bridges that have been broken by the very groups of people that were supposed to protect us, our fourth estate and our politicians. And I genuinely believe that through art and culture, we can see that the sum of all of our parts is stronger than the powerful few.
1: And how have you seen, over the decades that you've been an activist, what transformations have you seen in the UK in particular, which is where you live, in terms of the expansion or diminution of rights for different communities, LGBTQ, for, you know, feminism, Black lives.
7: All of it. Black lives, queer, trans, climate. And the thing about Palestine is it brings it all together. Because all of those groups I see at Palestine protests. Mm-hmm. The intersectionality of these movements has come together because the right to self-determination of Palestine is deeply rooted by the same moral compass that people have in other movements. The Jewish bloc, who I march with all the time, are some of the most extraordinary people I've seen in these protests. I believe the central pillar of Judaism is altruism, thinking about others, lifting others up. And they have become brothers and sisters in arms with Muslim, Arab, Palestinian people, all looking toward the horizon to build a future that our children deserve to inherit.
0: We're going to do a part two of this conversation, post online at democracynow.org. But in this last 30 seconds, talk about the title of this documentary about you, Shoot the People.
7: Shoot the People is a play on words, obviously, of the real violence of black and brown bodies are having to endure generation after generation, but also of the potential shield that is a lens to bear witness to say that we were here.
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2: Hello, everybody, and welcome to the Top 12 Countdown with your host, Brooke. That is myself. I hope you are all having a marvelous Thursday evening. We have many albums or songs coming up this week. A lot of rock, you know, some other genres mixed in there. So I hope you have a great time listening, because first, we have up the artist Prism Shores with their album Softest Attack and their song Magical Sinking. And then straight after that, we have the artist Pruden and their song Pruden. Well, with their album Pruden and their song Whole Foods. Now, I hope you enjoy those two songs, because you know what? While I was picking them, actually, I think I danced to most of these songs. Well, not actually, no. I think I danced to all of these songs. Like, I'm recalling, and I'm like, I was like swaying back and forth for all these songs. So that just knows, you just know that's gonna be a good week if I'm swaying to the music. So yeah. I hope you have a great time listening to them. I really don't have any facts on them, except I do believe Prism Shores has been played here on the Top 12 Countdown before, so you know, with a past album. So you know, it's very cool to see them climb their way back up to the top with this album, which is Softest Attacks. And one more quick reminder, thank you for listening, and the songs that are about to be played are Magical Sinking and Whole Foods. So,

Hello, everybody. I just really wanted to see how long I could do a hello for, so you know, it's not really how long. I just thought you guys might be like, okay, when are they gonna talk? Hello? Are we just gonna say hello for this whole talking segment? No, we're not, because I'm about to get into the music. Now, both of these artists have been played here before on the Top 12 Countdown, and those artists are Noel Hubert with their album Emender, and their song Stem. And straight after that, we have the artist Sea of Lettuce with their album Open Doors and their song Frame of Mind. Now, I certainly hope you enjoy those two songs. And yeah, I realize I still have a bit of time to talk, so you know, I am going to ramble, because you know what? I just love to do that. Now, two of the songs this week have been chosen to play two of their songs. So yeah, you know, it's just a two all around. Now, Sea of Lettuce, their album was released on April 24th, so you know, that's a cool night. April showers. Now, it did rain on Sunday, which was crazy, because we got a tornado warning, and I must say, tornado warnings can be scary, but you know what? It's fine. We're fine. Everyone is fine, unless you got hit with the tornado, then I'm very sorry, and I hope you are all okay. But right now, enjoy some music.

Hello, everybody, and welcome back to the Top Dove Countdown with your host, Brooke. That is myself. I hope you all had a great time listening to those past two songs, because guess what? I got one more for ya. Well, there's still a lot more artists having to play, but I got one more that I'm about to play. And that is the artist DBG with their album Sap. And their song, Warm Blanket, because you know in the winter it is amazing when you take a blanket out of the dryer and it is all warm, and you know you're just like, oh my god, I've been so cold all day. It feels so nice to be wrapped up in a warm blanket, and then your pet comes cuddling with you. Oh, magical. Just like this song. I know that was such a cool segment. I hope you know I'm joking. I don't know if that was cool in my heart. It was cool, so I'm gonna continue rambling on, because you know what? I just love to ramble. Maybe that's why I'm doing radio, because I just like to ramble, especially about music, because I listen to music 24/7, 7 days a week. Even though 24/7 is what that means. Yeah. So I hope you all have a fantastic rest of your week. Even though it is getting hotter, it is still a great week, because the Top 12 Countdown is playing. So one more reminder, the song that we'll be playing is Warm Blanket from the album Sap by the artist DBG. So enjoy!

Hello. Hello. And hello, everybody. And welcome back to the Top 12 Countdown with your host, Brooke. That is me, and that is moi. So, get ready for the next song, and then we're going to take a quick break. And then we're going to head into Act 2 of the Top 12 Countdown. And then it will end. After a magnificent hour, we will wrap this up for this week, but we will be back next week on the Top 12 Countdown every Thursday from 5 to 6. But right now, we're going to focus on the music that is about to come up, which is the artist Mise en Scène. So yes, that is the artist that I am about to play with their album Drive-Thru Confessionals and their song Super Bowl Sunday. Now, I must say, I'm not a sports person, but Super Bowl Sunday, like a couple hours before, Animal Planet has the Puppy Bowl, and it is the cutest thing ever because it is just puppies playing football. And oh my, it is adorable because, you know, they're just tugging with the toys. And the best part is you can adopt those dogs that you see. And I must say, that is so cute. I highly recommend you go adopt or rescue a dog if you are looking to buy one. If I ever get another dog, I will definitely be looking into adopting. But, you know, we're going to continue on with the song Super Bowl Sunday that is about to play in 3, 2, 1. I met

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1: And welcome to Act 2 of the Top 12 Countdown. I hope you all had a magnificent time listening to the first half of tonight's show, because we have more artists coming up with your for you right now. And this artist gets to have two of their songs playing, and they are a local band. And that artist is the Wyandotte Street Players with their album The WYC Session Day One. And yeah, the two songs I've chosen to play by them are So Much and Been a While. Now, I must say, these two songs have like excellent vocals. And you know what? Another thing that has excellent vocals that is happening right here in Windsor is Ride the Cyclone at Cortisone. I believe their second night, their second weekend starts tonight. I believe it's starting in about an hour or so. So I highly recommend you go see it. Like, the choreo, the set, the costumes, the singing is all amazing. Just like these two songs coming up, even though they are country, they are still rocking and popping. So enjoy those two, because we only have three more artists coming up here on the Top 12 Countdown. But I will not be telling you them right now. So get ready for them. But right now, enjoy these songs.
2: Oh, there's so much. There's so... Those backups are really nice. I played the wrong thing. Oh, there's so much.

Good evening, everybody, and welcome back. I hope you all had a great time listening to So Much and Been a While by the Wine Dot Street Players. Because right now, I have four songs coming up, and those songs are Vertigo with their album Tomorrow Is Gone. And their song, Blue Moon. I must say, any color, anytime the moon changes a color, it is beautiful. Actually, you know what? The moon is just beautiful in general. But you know what? Back onto the music. Next, after Blue Moon, we have this song, Taste Like Regret, from the album Average Weekends by the artist Beached Out. Now I'm not beached out yet. I don't think I've gone to a beach this year so far. So you know what? This summer, I'm going to be sitting by a pool because I'm not a big fan of beaches. I know, that's crazy. I just don't like the seaweed touching my legs in a pool. I can trust that there will be no seaweed touching my legs. But back to the music. This artist is the number one artist this week, and that's why they got two of their songs played. And those two songs are Skywriter Size and Fainting Spells, both from the album Cost of Living Adjustments. And the artist who is number one this week, it is, drumroll please, Kola. So I hope you give them a listen. Even with their past albums, just give them a listen. Because you know what? They worked hard to get to this number one spot. So, enjoy those next four songs that I have queued up on here on CGM 99.1 FM. And I hope you enjoyed me rambling and rambling on. Because you know what? I realize I rambled a lot in this episode, but you know what? That's what you can expect here on the Top 12 Countdown. Me rambling and rambling and rambling and rambling, rambling. Can you tell I'm a theater kid? Who knew? I have been in a couple plays, but you know what? The theater kid still lives deep down in my heart. I am always listening to musicals. So you know what? If there's a song that feels like it should be in a musical, I will probably give it a listen. And especially songs that are actually in musicals. I'm going to give you a quick fun fact. My favorite musical.

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0: So let me set the scene. It's 2 in the afternoon and 34 degrees. The Queensland harsh...
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0: Hello, everybody. This is our 23rd episode of You Love Lucy, and today with me I have John from Napoleon. You can say hi, John.
1: Hello, hello. What's up, Windsor?
0: Woo! John is from a very awesome band called Napoleon in Toronto, and they're performing this weekend on Saturday. And if you listen to my show consistently, you would already know that we did a giveaway for them. Isn't that right, John?
1: We did. Congrats to the winner.
0: Yes, we're very...
1: Can't wait to meet you.
0: Very excited, yes. John, how are you doing today?
1: I'm good. How are you? Just getting ready for the shows this weekend and... getting ready to kick some ass.
0: Honestly, me too. I've been, you know, sleeping all week because I gotta, like, preserve my energy and spend on Saturday.
1: Makes sense. That's really what you gotta be doing. I mean, for us, it's a bit more involved. Like, we have to, like, practice the songs and all that, but there's some sleep involved, too.
0: Yeah, yeah. We're hibernating this week. That's why this is pre-recorded.
1: Yes, this is pre-recorded.
0: Yes, it is. So, John, I thought that in true interview fashion, I would ask you some cliche questions about your band. How does that sound?
1: Oh, sick. Sounds good. Let's do it.
0: All right. I was hoping that you could tell me a little bit about who you are and who the rest of the band is.
1: So my name is John, as we've already established. I sing in the band Napoleon. You know, big music fan, obviously, so I decided I wanted to start my own band so I could write my own songs and whatnot. I started this band when I was in high school with my friend Eitan, who plays drums, as well as my friend Jack and Uri, who played guitar and bass. However, they are no longer in the band. The band kind of went through a lot of lineup period changes, and to be honest, I was thinking about this last week, but I don't really think that the band is quite the same band that it used to be. Like, we were not really a heavy band before. We were more like a hard rock kind of thing. Kind of sound like Queens of the Stone Age. Whereas now, we're definitely more like a metalcore band. And I think it's just one of those things where we kept the name, even though the band really changed. But, yeah, I would say we've only really been, like, a serious band for the last couple of years.
0: Interesting. Okay. Can you tell me more about that Queens of the Stone Age sound? We listen to a lot of Queens of the Stone Age on this show, so tell me more.
1: Oh, nice. I mean, definitely the band started off the Queens of the Stone Age ripoff band, for sure.
0: That's hilarious.
1: They were one of my favorite bands, and they're still one of my favorite bands. The way, actually, it's funny how the band started, was when I was in 12th grade, I went to, like, a high school, and I went to this, like, high school that had two branches.
0: Yeah.
1: And one of the branches closed, which is the one that I went to.
0: Oh, no.
1: As I was finishing up my 11th grade. So then they kind of just sent everyone to this other branch.
0: Oh, no.
1: And,
0: they shipped you off.
1: Yeah, they pretty much, yeah, it was awful. But it led to Napoleon, because that first weekend of 12th grade, Queens of the Stone Age was playing in Toronto.
0: Okay.
1: And me and my friend went to the show.
0: Mm-hmm.
1: And they played their song called Leg of Lamb, which mm-hmm. is a song they don't really play very often. And I remember that song just got, like, really stuck in my head for the next few days. And then I played drums in the school band.
0: Oh, cool.
1: And I remember as we were warming up that day, like the next Tuesday or Monday or whatever, I started playing the beat to Leg of Lamb, which is like the intro of the song,
0: mm-hmm.
1: because it was stuck in my head. And this kid turns around and goes, "Is that Leg of Lamb by Queens of the Stone Age?" And I was like, "Yeah, yeah." And that ended up being Jack. And he said, "Well, we should come play on our lunch hour." And we did consistently for a little bit. And eventually, we said, "Oh, let's go play a show." And I was like, "Ah, I know this drummer from, I used to be friends with him. His name's Eitan." The rest is history. But that is actually how the band started, literally.
0: That's awesome. That's really great. So, who is everybody that is in your band? I didn't quite get all of their names.
1: So, I'm John, as you know, singer.
0: Yes.
1: Our drummer is Eitan. We have a new member. His name is Dustus. He's playing guitar.
0: Oh, awesome.
1: This will be his second tour with us.
0: Cool.
1: And Camilo plays bass. He's been with us for the last... I consider when Camilo joined to be kind of when the band got serious, about 3 years ago.
0: Cool. All right. And I noticed you guys kind of like started referring to yourself as Napoleon in 2018. That's correct, right?
1: Well, from the beginning. There was never anything before.
0: There's never anything before Napoleon. Got it.
1: No. No. It's always been Napoleon.
0: Always just Napoleon. Okay. What is your personal music history and experience with it? Because I know you've told me in the past that you play guitar, and obviously we know that you sing and drums. What else is there?
1: Not much.
0: No?
1: Pretty much it. I was a music teacher when I was in university for a few years.
0: You were a music teacher?
1: I know, yeah. I did, like, private lessons, and I'd give these, like, theory classes. So I'm pretty well-versed in music theory.
0: Mm-hmm. That's dope.
1: Yeah, it's pretty cool, I think. I mean, it's funny because sometimes when I'm writing songs, I feel like I have to try and turn that side of my brain off because I don't want to, like, lock myself into things that need to make sense in terms of music theory,
0: yeah,
1: or whatever, if that makes sense what I'm trying to say.
0: Yeah, it does, because I feel like when you lock yourself too much into, like, an analytical point of view to make sure that you're getting, you know, your scales right and that it makes, you know, theory sense, that's when you lose a bit of creativity, I think.
1: Yeah, totally.
0: Yeah, my old music teacher always said that once you know the rules, that's when you're allowed to break the rules, so I think you've got your rite of passage there.
1: Yeah, that's true. Yeah, and then if you've been paying attention to the band for like a few years,
0: mm-hmm.
1: you would know I used to actually play guitar in the band too.
0: Oh yeah.
1: And then slowly we kind of phased that out, and then
0: yeah,
1: they're
0: like, John, you suck. Sorry.
1: No. Actually, until recently, I played guitar on all the recordings.
0: Nice.
1: What happened was a lot of the songs that had a lot of the like faster screaming parts,
0: mm-hmm.
1: I couldn't sing and play at the same time.
0: Yeah, no, that's a lot because you do some pretty heavy screaming.
1: Yeah, so that was the problem, and then like either one would have to suffer.
0: Yeah.
1: So what slowly was starting to happen was I would write songs with the intention to not play guitar on those ones.
0: All right.
1: But then we would notice that those songs were the ones that would be more fun to play live.
0: Mm-hmm.
1: And, like, I think it was just more fun if I was able to run around and stuff.
0: Mm-hmm.
1: And I remember in August 2023, we did East Coast Canadian tour.
0: Yeah.
1: So we went all the way, like, Halifax and back. And I remember on that tour, specifically, we played 12 songs every night. And we had a block of 3 songs where I would play guitar and nothing else. And at the time, we weren't digital like we are now.
0: Mm-hmm.
1: Like we were bringing around like the full amp setup for each one. It was like such a waste of space for these 3 songs.
0: Yeah.
1: And it was like that part of the set was such a like low point anyway. So I remember we came back and we were like, all right, I think this needs to be phased out because this is just not productive.
0: That makes sense.
1: So I think we ended up scrapping a couple of those songs, and the ones that we wanted to keep, we just rearranged the guitars to be single guitars.
0: Cool. I like that for you guys. We talked a lot about you guys gathering inspiration from Queens of the Stone Age in earlier days. So as a follow-up question, who do you think inspires you for your more current vibe as a band?
1: That's a tough question. I listen to a lot of different types of music.
0: Do tell.
1: You know, and I kind of pull a little bit from everything.
0: Mm-hmm.
1: I know the press release said that Volume 1 was inspired by Under Oath, Poison the Well, and The Bled.
0: Yes.
1: Yeah. I mean, I'm a big fan of all those bands, so those are definitely true. I'm really into, like, that like early 2000s kind of post-hardcore metalcore sound, so, like, you know, those bands, Love
0: yeah.
1: on Fire, Misery Signals, really big ones to me.
0: Mm-hmm.
1: But you know, I'm into a lot of more like modern stuff too, like I think, like, you know, I try to put a bit of everything from all the different types of heavy core type music into our song.
0: That's great. And I mean, it definitely shows, because from what I've listened to, it's like, it's something that I've heard before in a sense that, like, it fits the vibe, but it's very unique in other aspects. Like, you guys just have a very unique sound that's, like, special to just Napoleon, you know?
1: Oh, hell yeah, thank you.
0: Your new album. Tell me about it.
1: Are you talking about Volume 2 specifically, or both of them?
0: Both of them, because they would go hand in hand, would they not?
1: They do, yeah. Yeah. There's a third one. There's a third one coming out later.
0: Oh. It's exciting.
1: Yeah, it's a bit of an odd strategy we've chosen here. But yeah, we decided to do three EPs this year. And,
0: it's a lot of work.
1: It is, yeah. But it's kind of freeing in a way, because, you know, the original plan was we were going to release our debut record this year.
0: Oh, yeah.
1: And pretty much when the third one comes out, it's just going to be released as an album,
0: mm-hmm.
1: which has not yet been revealed publicly. So.
0: Oh, do you want me to cut that? Or?
1: It doesn't matter. It's all
0: okay.
1: But yeah, that's the plan. Like, once the third one comes out, they're not going to be split up anymore. It's just going to be there. But the reason we decided to do it, well, there was two reasons. First of all, we were noticing that, like, you know, the songs were... You know, they were cohesive in a sense, but there was a lot of differences between them.
0: Yeah.
1: And we decided to kind of just split them up into three and then lock in on those three types of sounds.
0: Mm-hmm.
1: So, like, if you listen to Volume 1 and Volume 2, you can definitely tell there was intention as to why each song ended up on the one that they did.
0: Yeah.
1: You know, for anyone listening who plays guitar, like, the big thing separating them is, I mean, outside of, like, I think Volume 1 is just more, like, aggressive and in your face. And it's, like, kind of, like, faster. You got, like, those punk beats and stuff.
0: Mm-hmm.
1: But, like, if you're a guitarist and you're painting, the two are in different tunings, which actually are both tunings we've never recorded in before. And I find that really separates the songs a lot. So that was one reason to do it. And the other reason was a bit more of a practical one. Which, again, we haven't really talked about publicly, but whatever. At the end of, like, last year's touring cycle, our guitarist, Tommy, informed us that he wanted to step away just because he was at a different place in his life. And, you know, all good. There's no bad blood.
0: Yeah, that's
1: like,
0: totally fair.
1: We're all still friends. But it kind of left us in a bit of a tricky spot because we were... You know, we were about to go record this record. We were writing the record with him.
0: Yeah, understandable.
1: But it wasn't really quite finished. And we wanted to take a second to regroup and kind of assess, like, where we were and where we were going and what our plans were.
0: Yeah, absolutely.
1: You know, there was also a question of, do we want to continue the band? You know, it's been like this for the last 3 years. And we're comfortable like this.
0: Yeah.
1: You know, obviously we're not a full-time band. We all have jobs and stuff outside of this. So, you know, sometimes you have those questions. Well, is this really a good use of my time?
0: Yeah.
1: Is this something I really want to be doing? So, you know, we kind of have that, like, reflection for a bit.
0: Yeah, it's a healthy thing to contemplate.
1: Totally, yeah. I personally feel we've come back. I don't want to say stronger because I don't want to, like, take a dig at Tommy. It has nothing to do with that. I think it's just having the second to, like, breathe for a minute and actually have these discussions with each other has really helped us.
0: Yeah.
1: Because, you know, like, I don't think we really, we never really talked about, like, what we each wanted out of the band.
0: Mm-hmm.
1: And these kinds of things. We all kind of just were like, go, go, go. And they gave us a second to, like, breathe there. But anyway, one of the things that we all agreed on was, you know, we were all a bit scared to record this record because it's not something we've ever done before. Like, it's always been 3-4 songs. And we were like, you know, with our jobs and everything, we don't want to we don't want to like rush songs that and then put out things we aren't proud of because we were trying to hit a deadline or whatever.
0: Yeah.
1: But also, we at that point, we, you know, in 2025, we released one song called The Storm Comes Crashing In, but that was it. We haven't actually had like a substantial release since May 2024 when Dear God came out.
0: Gotcha. So this has been a big year for you.
1: Yeah, so like, we knew like we needed to put something out.
0: Mm-hmm.
1: So we were originally going to record two songs, which were going to be two songs we were going to record were ended up being No Victory and Safe House on Fire, which are both on Vol 1.
0: Yep.
1: And then we were going to finish the record and then put out the record in the fall. But as you know, we were bringing Justice into the band, and you know, we did a tour with our friends in a band called Naked Burn in the winter. We decided we didn't really want to keep playing the songs that we were playing. We wanted to play some new songs. We wanted to do new things. And I had this idea, what if we split up the record and we release them in EPs? And then it allows us to record in separate times. We don't have to rush the song. Like, oh, to be completely blunt with you, like, Volume 3 is not finished.
0: Pardon?
1: Like, the songs are, like, the last record is not finished yet. It's like, we're kind of just taking our time with it.
0: Yeah, you guys are still in works.
1: And we're allowing things to happen organically. We had a rough timeline for it. And we stuck to it thus far, actually, but we agreed to push Volume 3 back.
0: That's okay.
1: It's because we were just focused on other things for a bit.
0: Yeah, that stuff happens.
1: And we just want to make sure that like the songs are going to be sick. And yeah.
0: Exactly. You don't want to release something that you're not happy with.
1: Yeah, totally. And I really think that these six songs that are out already are the six best songs we've had.
0: I think it really, like, I don't know your band too well. I mean, that's why we're having this interview, but I think it really reflects what you guys are going for.
1: Thank you. Yeah, I appreciate that.
0: Yeah, you're welcome.
1: Yeah, I mean, I'm really stoked. I'm really excited to play them live because, you know, Volume 2, we barely played anything live. We played the single I Am Forgotten once, and we played the Haunting Me a couple times, but a bit of an earlier version because it wasn't recorded yet.
0: Yeah.
1: So these shows are going to be the first time playing those. Even Volume 1, we've only played those songs a handful of times. And, yeah, we're really excited about these shows.
0: Oh, good. Well, I'm excited for you guys, and I'm super excited to see you all this Saturday. It's feel like it's come so soon.
1: Yeah, it kind of snuck up on us a little bit. We're trying a lot of new things on this tour, so a little bit nervous.
0: Yeah,
1: but,
0: for sure.
1: All good things.
0: That's good. So I also wanted to ask you what some themes would be for this EP, and I guess also your upcoming album. Like, what would you say drives the music writing process for you? Like, certain experiences, feelings? Like, is there a story that you're trying to tell?
1: Not really. Not this time. This one, the songs are a bit more abstract, I would say. Like, not abstract, that's not the right word. Like, they're a bit more all over the place.
0: Yeah.
1: You know, our last record was a concept one, and all the songs were about my experience with religion and my views on faith and all that.
0: Yeah.
1: One of the songs touches on a little bit here, but the rest of them are, they're either like experience based or, you know, just ideas I've had. Like, there's no like unifying theme this time around.
0: It's okay. Sometimes you don't need a unifying theme.
1: No, I think, again, it was a bit freeing that way because on the last one, you know, as we were starting to finish with the lyric writing, I didn't really feel like thinking about the same thing anymore.
0: Yeah, that's understandable.
1: And it was kind of becoming a problem, too, because, like, we would play these songs live, and then in between I'd say, oh, well, this song's about this. This song's about the same thing. This was just another song about that.
0: Here's more about the exact same thing.
1: Yeah. And it was cool on one hand because, like, you know, I wouldn't shy away from talking about it.
0: Yeah.
1: And people would definitely come up to us and say, you know, I really resonate with this because of my experience growing up in whatever, right? Mm-hmm. And that was new to us at the time, because before that our songs were like about bullshit, to be honest with you.
0: Mm-hmm.
1: So that was cool. But as it went on, especially as I would do interviews like this, all the questions were always, oh, so you grew up in a Jewish family. You did. And I was like, okay, I don't want to talk about this anymore. I ain't fine.
0: Did you want to talk about it at all?
1: No. We are good. There's no...
0: You've overtalked the Jewish household.
1: Yeah, it's overtalked.
0: Got it.
1: There's no shortage of videos online about that.
0: All right, you heard the man. If you want to hear more about his Jewish upbringing, you can find it online.
1: Exactly.
0: That's awesome. I also did a little bit of looking into about some bands that you've shared stages with, and I noticed Escape the Fate was one of them. We love Escape the Fate also on this show.
1: Nice. Yeah, we played with them... They were on tour with, I think the setup was they were on tour with Flying in Reverse, and that tour finished, and they were doing a few shows on the way home. We did the Canadian one.
0: That's fantastic, and really lucky for you guys. I feel like if I was in a band and, you know, similar position as you guys, that would be something that I would probably lose my mind over a little bit. Like, no way I'm opening for these guys.
1: Yeah, it was really cool. I mean, at the time... Again, I would say that time is actually when the shift happened as to when we turned into a serious band.
0: Yeah.
1: We'd toured a little bit before then, but we were having a lot of internal issues around that time.
0: Mm-hmm.
1: Right before that show, we had to kick a member out, which was difficult.
0: That sucks.
1: And yeah, it does. It's always awkward, but, you know, and there's... I remember that, like, the show was in December, and I remember actually quitting the band.
0: No way.
1: I'm saying I didn't want to do it anymore.
0: As a front man, just decided to leave?
1: Well, I remember speaking to Aton after a tour we did,
0: mm-hmm.
1: and we were like, yeah, no more. We're done.
0: Oh, dang.
1: And it really felt... Yeah, no, it sucks. And I remember we got the offer for the show. And I remember that tour was set up in a weird way where we had, like, a couple days at home. And it was during those days at home that we got the tour offer.
0: Mm-hmm.
1: Or not tour offer, the show offer. And we never played a big show at that point.
0: Yeah.
1: So it was new for us.
0: So it was
1: and then number eight.
0: Sorry.
1: Yeah. So, and then Aton got really sick and wasn't able to finish the tour.
0: Oh, no.
1: And we ended up getting a fill in drummer for the last few dates. And I remember that those three shows specifically were like the worst of all time for me. Like, there was just so much drama left and right. And
0: aww.
1: I remember, yeah. So, like, anyway, I said to Aton, I don't want to do the band anymore. But then we got the show offer. And we agreed that we would just do the show and call it.
0: Mm-hmm. But then clearly that didn't happen.
1: Well, no, because what ended up happening was we talked it over with Scott, who has been our longtime manager and producer, and he talked the reason into us and was like, listen, like, you're not going to break up the band over one guy, right? Like, there's just one person here creating a problem.
0: Yeah.
1: So the whole band's not going to break up over that. You just have to address the problem with it. And I was very adamantly against kicking him out.
0: Mm-hmm.
1: Because I just didn't... I didn't feel it was right. Like, I thought, you know, we should try and do this properly. And then, yeah, we heard some not-so-great things, and which I won't get into, but... Yeah, it just became apparent to me that he had to go.
0: That sucks.
1: And, it was really unfortunate. It was very difficult. But we pretty much told him, you know, we're not going to publicly say that we're kicking you out, which is also why I won't say who it was. because there's tons of people who have come and left the stand, so you can't really figure it out anyway. But it was just really a difficult thing. So, and then that was, I remember once we kicked them out, it started to feel like there was like an aura of like legitimacy with our band, and we were like, all right, if we're making moves like this, it can't be for nothing. Like, we need to like walk in a little here. And then that led us into writing Dear God, and then, yeah.
0: That's great. So you think that opening for bands like that was definitely a bit of a stepping stone for you guys to get where you are today?
1: Oh, big time, yeah. I'm actually not sure if that was, I think if we didn't get that show, I don't think the band would exist.
0: Aw, well, that's great. Do you think that you got a lot of extra following from that show specifically?
1: I don't know about that show specifically.
0: Is there any others that would stick out to you?
1: Well, we just played the Mod Club with a band called Melrose Avenue a couple weeks ago.
0: Cool.
1: And
0: I like Mod Club.
1: Yeah, really cool. It was really cool. We played there a couple of times, actually.
0: Hmm.
1: But this time it was quite full. I felt people really liked us. Like, we sold a lot of merch, and I did notice, like, we got a lot more followers than usual this time.
0: That's awesome.
1: But that one, for sure. I don't know, it's tough. Like, I don't super pay attention to that side of it, if I'm being honest with you. I've always kind of just been like, I'm just here to make music, play the shows, have fun, and... You know.
0: That's a really good way of looking at that. And I think that that's definitely admirable, especially for newer upcoming artists to hear.
1: Yeah, so I mean, if you're playing the numbers game, it's just, you're going to depress yourself.
0: Yeah, and then it can probably be like pretty easily discouraging, right?
1: Exactly, yeah. And that's not, we want to avoid that.
0: Yeah, we want to avoid sadness and despair, right?
1: Exactly. Napoleon's all about good times. All of the fun.
0: Oh, that's so sweet.

0: Last night, you went out drinking and you did the right thing. You left the car at home. Thank you. But even though you slept, do you think you're okay to drive? If you drank a lot the night before, you could still be intoxicated. 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A message from SmartServe Ontario and Arrive Alive, Drive Sober.
1: Hello, listeners. I hope that you are enjoying the interview. And I know that this is probably maybe sounding slightly different because this is pre-recorded and not live. Very different from what we normally do, but that is what is happening this time. So I'm just popping in to announce that we're going to have a little bit of a listening break, which is super exciting because you've probably spent the last, like, half hour listening to me and John chat about his band and not at all know what his band even sounds like. So for a recap, they are Napoleon and they are a metalcore type of band and they're from Toronto. So we are going to listen to something off of their second volume EP that was just very recently released. It's called Haunting Me. And obviously it's by Napoleon, so we're going to listen to that. And then after that, we're going to listen to Escape the Fate and their song Situations. And then third is going to be Past the Nirvana by Pierce the Veil. And then we will be back with some more interview, and John and I are going to chat about some fun stories that he has endured with the band, and then we're going to have another couple of listening sessions, and I hope you enjoy, as always.

0: I would also like to ask you what your favorite band touring type of story may be, like something funny that happened with you and your band, or
1: I'll
0: whatever
1: just
0: you'd
1: go with
0: like
1: the
0: to share.
1: I'll go with the classic here, though. I'm not actually sure if I've ever told this story to, like, in a public setting, but
0: Well, you're about to.
1: I'm about to. I've always considered this to be the funniest thing that I've ever witnessed in my life. But
0: Oh,
1: our drummer, Eitan, lovely fellow. But unfortunately, he is the world's pickiest eater.
0: no. Okay.
1: He has, like, insane rules for what he will and won't eat.
0: Following.
1: I wish I could explain them to you, since I don't even understand them myself.
0: All right.
1: But when he tells you, it somehow makes sense. It's very strange. But anyway, one of the big things that I can confirm is when he eats a hamburger from any fast food place, the only two toppings allowed are cheese and shredded lettuce. Shredded lettuce specifically.
0: It has to be shredded lettuce.
1: Has to be. It cannot be. It cannot just be actual lettuce. It has to be shredded.
0: Okay.
1: And anyway, I remember once actually when we were on the way to Windsor.
0: Oh, okay. Shout out, Windsor.
1: Shout out Windsor. So I'm not sure what city this actually happened in. And it was Tommy's first tour with us. So he didn't really know us yet, and it was a bit like, we were kind of breaking the ice as we were driving. And Windsor
0: Yeah.
1: was the first show. And we said, "All right, guys, it's time to get lunch. Let's stop at this Burger King." It seems harmless. And
0: Harmless Burger King.
1: they had this deal going where I forget exactly what it was, but it was something where, like, if you get two Whoppers, it's like $10 or something.
0: Okay, so pretty good deal on some Whoppers for you guys.
1: I remember that the verdict was we're all getting that, for sure.
0: Yeah.
1: Easily. And that'll keep us good until after the show.
0: Perfect.
1: So, anyway, we all order normal Whoppers and we start eating them. And Eitan starts with his, "Okay, I want my Whopper with only cheese and shredded lettuce." And I guess somehow I got confused because he ate his first Whopper and everything was fine. And bear in mind, it was like the middle of the day on a Wednesday.
0: Okay, so
1: And
0: he's not
1: like,
0: thinking anything of this.
1: no. So he eats his first Whopper, all's good. And then he gets to the second one, he unwraps, and he takes a bite and spits it out onto the table and just screams the F word, like as loud as he can. And everyone starts looking at us. This
0: Okay.
1: is Burger King. And I'm like, "Oh God, no."
0: Not the Whopper.
1: And I can see the ketchup, like, oozing out of the burger, which is like, ketchup for him is like the worst of the worst. Like, apparently when he was a kid, his mom told me once that they couldn't even have ketchup in the fridge of where, like, the food he would eat came from.
0: No way.
1: Because I guess ketchup for him is like the worst. But anyway, I can see, like, the ketchup is, like, oozing out. As well as, tomatoes, onions, and everything.
0: Okay, the whole works on this second Whopper.
1: Everything.

0: then I remember Tommy looked at me and goes, he looked a little confused. He's like, man, I've never seen anyone get so worked up about an onion. And his face drops. And he screams. And he even, stomps his foot. He's like, it's not the onion. It's everything.
1: It's everything wrong with this Whopper.
0: And then eventually the manager comes out and then he says to him, it's not about the mistake. It's just that a good patty should speak for itself. And the guy's like, dude, you're out of Burger King. And then, we left. We continued on to Windsor.
1: That's fantastic.
0: Actually, side story of this, I remember in Windsor that night, Tommy and I, we were all, it was the first night of tour, so, I mean, you've seen us, you know how we are after getting after it.
1: Absolutely.
0: But Tommy and I were lucky enough to secure a ride to McDonald's drive-thru.
1: Oh, awesome.
0: Inside our hotel. And he asked us if we could, Aethon asked if we could get him a quarter pounder.
1: With shredded lettuce, right?
0: Well, with just shredded lettuce and cheese. And we actually tried, since he was already upset about the incident.
1: Oh, no.
0: And there was some sort of an incident with, Windsor pizza or something, too, which I don't remember exactly how that went down. But there was already two incidents that day. But I remember we were laughing about it, so I kept repeating, loudly, absolutely no ketchup, no ketchup. I think the guy understood extra ketchup, because when he opened it, the thing was just, drowning in ketchup, and he, got so mad. He's like, fuck you guys, you guys don't take me seriously, it's just, you don't know how hard it is to be me.
1: Oh my. So this is, the third incident of the day.
0: Pretty much, yeah.
1: Did he eat anything?
0: Well, yeah, see, that's another thing about Aethon. He's always got snacks on hand.
1: Oh, okay, to prepare for incidents.
0: Yeah.
1: Right?
0: He knows it's coming.
1: Oh, no, poor guy.
0: Yeah, he's also, the king of gas station snacks. Whenever we stop, $100 spend minimum.
1: No way. How do you even manage to spend $100 at a gas station, not on gas?
0: Beats me. And he's got, drinks everywhere. Every cup holder is filled with one of his, half-drunk drinks.
1: Gotcha, so he owns the car when you guys travel.
0: Pretty much, yeah.
1: I see.
0: Boxes of chips and gummies everywhere.
1: Oh my goodness. He's moving in.
0: It's quite the spectacle. He's very into Werther's Originals.
1: Oh my god, is he 80?
0: Honestly, though, they're kind of fire.
1: You know, you kind of have a point.
0: Yeah, they're not bad.
1: Yeah. I saw on your website that there's a bit of a story for you guys with traveling and touring through Northern Ontario and maybe some unsettling experiences. I'm very intrigued about this.
0: You're talking about the song No Victory.
1: Yes.
0: Yes. That song specifically is about Timmins, Ontario.
1: About Timmins, Ontario. You know what? Timmins is a very unsettling place. So
0: it really was. We've been to a lot of we've experienced a lot of scary things on tour.
1: Yeah.
0: We've seen some unsettling things.
1: Such as
0: the whole. Oh, perhaps that's a. That's maybe a second interview that we can just go through one day. But
1: God.
0: Timmins has to be the worst. First of all, I don't ever get sick. I don't know how, to be honest, because I'm not really a healthy guy, but as an adult, I've been sick twice. Once, dead ass. It's very, very strange.
1: Okay.
0: But once was when we were in Timmins. So already the day was off to a bad start. And I remember, going into this town, and it looked like just a wasteland. I was like, wow, there's nothing here.
1: And then
0: we get to the venue, and there's automatically some kind of, before, the show even started, we were getting into an argument with, local support, because they were like, yeah, we're gonna play for 2 hours, and I was like, no, you're not. what? And then they called me, having just met me, I was already getting called slurs.
1: They were calling you slurs in, the first little bit of me.

0: eating you.
1: Within 30 seconds, because I was like, you're not playing for 2 hours.
0: Yeah, no, that's a lot.
1: And then they were like, well, why? How long do you want to play? I was like, 30 minutes is pretty normal. And they were like, okay, well, no. And I was like, okay, if you want to play 2 hours, you have to play after. Yeah. And they were like, well, no, we're opening for you. And I was like, you have two options here, bro. Pick one. And that definitely set the tone for the rest of the day, because they were very upset with us. So there was that. Oh, I remember we went to a beer store, as we do.
0: Yeah, as Timmins. One does in Timmins, yeah.
1: As you do. I remember picking up a case of Bud Light, and I got called a slur again by the employee out of nowhere. And I was like, where am I? hard to say. And then we go back to this hotel where everything's weird. And then I remember going back to the venue, and the promoter was trying to tell me to park in a specific way.
0: Mm-hmm.
1: And I was like, why? And he's like, oh, it's so when you get broken into, they can't open the trunk.
0: When?
1: And I was like, what do you mean when? And he's like, well, it's gonna happen.
0: What do you mean when?
1: And I was like, I don't like that, dude. So I remember like thinking, like, we gotta bring everything in with us.
0: Yeah, because this is happening.
1: Yeah, he was like, he there was like no, and I remember asking like one of the local bands, and he was like, oh yeah, for sure. And I was like,
0: you're
1: this
0: kidding.
1: Is crazy. Oh, like 100%. Like they were like, yeah, no chance. No chance you don't get broken in. And I was like, that's insane.
0: Are they just targeting new bands, or do they target everybody?
1: I think they just target everyone. So I remember they said to us, your best bet is to take everything in with you and then leave the door open.
0: They don't smash the window. I think you may have learned that your best bet is maybe just don't go to Timmins at all.
1: Well, that's what we were saying. We're like, that's truly the only city I do not want to go back to. And then I remember, and this is probably the worst part, which I think. Okay, no. First of all, I remember the doors opened for the show.
0: Yeah.
1: And then right away we were selling our $30 T-shirts, which, as I'm sure you know, is really not that expensive.
0: No.
1: And the first guy walks in. And he looks at our shirts, and he starts swearing at me, again with the slurs. I'm like, he's like, who charges $30 for a shirt? Who the fuck do you guys think you are? I was like, oh my god. And he called me, like, slurs I will not repeat.
0: It was
1: nuts. I was crazy. And then during the show, I think this was the part that, like, bothered me the most. There was this guy who kept, like, touching this girl, like, inappropriately.
0: Oh, no.
1: Like, the entire time.
0: Well, I didn't really,
1: it was awful. And I could see she was getting upset. I didn't really realize what was going on until, like, the show was almost done.
0: Mm-hmm.
1: But once I realized, I called out. I was like, yo, stop that or get out.
0: Mm-hmm.
1: And people started booing, and I'm thinking they're booing at him. But they were booing at me. I was like, what is this place?
0: Where is Timmins even?
1: Yeah, I couldn't believe what was happening. And then right as we finished, I went to the merch, like, I have to sell the merch, like I usually do.
0: Yeah.
1: And the girl comes up to me and says, thanks for that. I appreciate it. It's very brave of you to step up for me. I was like, I really shouldn't be, but all right. And then, like, the guy comes and he's like, I'm going to kick your gay ass. And I was like, dude, what?
0: What?
1: What is this place? I was like, it's time to go.
0: He's like, we gotta clear out and
1: yeah,
0: leave.
1: Yeah, we usually hang out, but like, we're like, pack our shit, go to the hotel.
0: Yeah, we're getting out of here.
1: Yeah, I remember as we were loading out, some guy came up to me and Ace, and I was like, what are you guys looking at? I'm gonna call the police and I'm gonna kill you. And I was like, what?
0: That's ridiculous.
1: It's genuinely, it's the only city that I refuse.
0: Do you think that they just have some hate for Napoleon, or is it, like, a similar experience for all other bands that tour there?
1: I don't really know many people that have business in them.
0: Gotcha.
1: So, hard to say.
0: Okay.
1: I've never seen a band play Simmons twice. Say that.
0: Okay. I'm going to pay attention to that.
1: The show sold really well, too. So, like, normally we'd be encouraged, but no, not this time.
0: Not this time. Win some, you lose some, okay?
1: Yeah. And the song, actually, it's funny, the song's called No Victory, because the venue we played was called The Victory.
0: no victory, right? You don't want to go back there.
1: That's what we're saying. Never again.
0: That's pretty funny, actually. I like that.
1: Yeah, it's a
0: not for you, but...
1: It's funny, because those weren't going to be... That wasn't really going to be, like, the lyrics of the song at first. We were just making jokes. And then, you know, obviously, at first it was more, like, joking. But some of the lines were kind of cool, so we were like, oh, maybe we'll just actually leave it.
0: I mean, hey, whatever works. Sometimes you get inspiration from the weirdest stuff, right?
1: Pretty much. Yeah, if anyone listening lives in Timmins, sorry, we won't be back.
0: Yeah, bad news. Napoleon's not coming back.
1: If that guy who told me I was gay is going to kick my ass is listening, kick rocks, bro. I mean, you suck.
0: Yeah, you can't see it, but I'm giving him the thumbs down.
1: Yeah, he sucked.
0: Yeah, boo him.
1: Boo him.
0: Yeah. When I first read that you were having unsettling experiences in Northern Ontario, my mind kind of first went to maybe creepy or paranormal, because usually when I hear about something unsettling in Northern Ontario, it's usually related to a creep factor, like a ghosty kind of weird factor. Have you ever had anything like that? It's a lot of silence.
1: Not with the band.
0: Not with the band, okay.
1: In my life, yeah, I've seen weird things. But
0: do you think
1: not with the band?
0: Okay. Do you ever think that those weird things play into your music?
1: I don't know. I don't think so.
0: Do you want to talk about them? I like ghost stories.
1: Yeah, I can. I don't know if I was having a ghost story. I think the weirdest thing I've ever experienced, like ghost story, was around the time my grandfather passed away, which was the first person in my life that I knew that died.
0: I'm sorry to hear about that.
1: Oh, that's 6 years ago. But I remember right after, or before he went to the hospital, because he passed away from cancer, and he ended up going to the hospital like straight from my house.
0: Cancer sucks, man.
1: Yeah, so it's tough. But yeah, anyway, I remember like the entire time that he was like visiting like my family. We had this, like, cup that he kept drinking out of.
0: Mm-hmm.
1: And, I don't know, it just became, like, his cup, which was really, like, he would take it, like, he would, like, fill it with water and bring it to bed every night. Whatever. Like, normal things. Like, it's a trivial thing.
0: Yeah.
1: But I remember after coming home from the hospital, after he passed away, I saw that the cup was, like, on, like, the drying rack in the kitchen. I was like, oh, that's weird. No, why is that there? And I was alone, too.
0: Yeah.
1: Like, I was the only one in the house. And I remember the next morning, waking up and hearing, like, a bang on the floor. And the cup had fallen. So I was like, whatever, it's not that weird. I mean, like, it's probably just, I placed things weird and it fell.
0: Yeah,
1: so I
0: maybe.
1: I pick it up, put it back. Start walking away, and then again, I hear it fall. Except this time, it's not on the floor, it's on the counter beside it, filled with water.
0: Filled with water.
1: Which was very strange. Not like all the way to the top, but like...
0: Enough.
1: Enough. Where I was like, that is strange.
0: That's freaky.
1: Yeah, and then later, I mean, I didn't see this, but my stepmom said that later that week, all the doors in the house slammed at once. Which I don't know if I believe that, because she's prone to... She's prone to having suspicious ghost stories.
0: Oh, yeah.
1: But all things considered, weird.
0: That's very spooky. I mean, he's definitely with you.
1: Yeah, I like to think so.
0: Yeah. I mean, maybe trying to scare you.
1: I'm not a super I'm not a super, like, spiritual ghost kind of guy.
0: Not very superstitious?
1: Yeah, that's the word I was looking for.
0: I thought so. I just didn't want to interrupt your thought process.
1: No.
0: That's okay. You don't have to be. But, I mean, hey, you got to admit, talking about it is kind of fun. It makes me feel like we're supposed to be at, like, a campfire.
1: Yes. That would be the place for this.
0: Exactly.

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1: All right, everybody, jumping right into it. Coming up next, we, well, are taking another listening break. And up next is Asking Alexandria with Believe. And then we have Before Today with their most popular song, Pierce the Veil. You might be asking yourself, isn't Pierce the Veil the band? Well, yes, Before Today is also Pierce the Veil, just before Pierce the Veil. So we're going to listen to that. And then we will also listen to I See Stars with Palais Royal and their song Lost It, which I had the privilege of also seeing live. It was pretty cool, you know, because we don't normally get to see bands do a bit of a metalcore kind of crossover situation. So that will be cool. And then when we get back with the interview, you will, you know, finally receive your fun fact of the evening, but not from me. Stay tuned for more.

0: It's very hard to find fun facts about this one thing. John has finally located something. A very, very fun fact. Why don't you enlighten us?
1: Yeah, I thought it would be fitting if we had a fun fact about Tiggins.
0: Of course.
1: So I searched it up and it turns out there aren't very many. But I did learn that it is the hometown of Shania Twain.
0: Wow. Shania Twain from Timmins.
1: Shania Twain is in fact from Timmins.
0: Perhaps.
1: Did not see that coming.
0: Perhaps it's the only good thing to come from there.
1: I would assume so.
0: That really sucks for her. No wonder she probably doesn't really talk about it very much.
1: No.
0: Do you like Shania Twain?
1: You know, I don't know any of her songs, personally.
0: No.
1: But I'll be doing a deep dive on the discography for sure.
0: You'll be doing a deep dive from now on?
1: Yeah. We always pick a band or artist to do a deep dive of on tour. And then we inspect our social media pages with their music. Like, last tour was Bon Jovi.
0: Mm-hmm.
1: This tour could maybe be Shania Twain.
0: Maybe. I mean, you definitely know Man, I Feel Like a Woman, right?
1: Oh, yeah, I didn't know that was her.
0: Yeah, that's her.
1: Nice.
0: Maybe you should do a cover of some Shania Twain stuff this weekend.
1: Man, I Feel Like a Woman. Yeah, we're practicing tomorrow. We'll learn it.
0: I think that could actually be pretty good.
1: I think it'll be a good time.
0: Yeah, and then you have to tell the story with it. Otherwise, it wouldn't make any sense.
1: Agreed.
0: Yes. Agreed.
1: Windsor will love it.
0: Windsor will freaking love it. Okay, John. So, we are coming towards the end of our interview here, so I thought I'd wind things asking you a very simple, yet I think maybe daunting question of how would you describe Napoleon in just 3 words?
1: So I would say, first off, we are a heavy band.
0: A heavy band.
1: By, like, the normal person's band. Maybe not by, like, all of core music, but
0: mm-hmm.
1: The average person would describe our music as noise.
0: As noise. All right, listening.
1: Secondly, chaotic, both on and off the stage.
0: Okay. I mean, we can tell with the Whopper story.
1: Absolutely. And third, most importantly, an absolute party. Both
0: a
1: on
0: party.
1: And off the
0: stage. That's, I think that's cute. Good for you guys.
1: It's all about good times.
0: Absolutely. And we've really come to learn that through this interview. I like how lighthearted you are about these things.
1: Thank you. I try to be, don't take it too seriously. It's all good.
0: Exactly. And do you have any parting messages for upcoming musicians? Maybe something that musicians and bands need to hear?
1: Not that I'm in a super successful band, so I'm not really the one to be given advice, but start a band with your friends. We'll have a lot of fun. It's a good time. Go on tour. Play those, like, really random towns. You will experience things that no one else will understand. And stay out of Timmins.
0: The Timmins has to be a part of it.
1: Yeah, you gotta stay out.
0: Gotcha. That makes sense. Well, thank you for the words of wisdom, John. It's been very good chatting.
1: Likewise.
0: Aw. Well, we are very excited to see you this weekend, and we hope that you are just as excited to come to Windsor.
1: We are. It's going to be super sick. The show's almost sold out, I learned this morning.
0: Dope.
1: Which is super sick.
0: Yeah.
1: We never sold out the Meteor, so that should be a good time.
0: Should be a very good time. All right.
1: Absolutely.
0: Well, we will talk soon, and we will see you this weekend. Okay, bye, John.
1: See ya.
0: Bye.

All right, listeners, you've got just me and only me for the rest of the show for our last half hour, where we will just be chatting like usual and listening to some tunes. Coming up next, we've got Pierce the Veil with Hell Above, and then we have Escape the Fate with Not Good Enough for Truth and Cliche, and then Sleeping with Sirens with Ears to See and Eyes to Hear. If you're hearing this on Thursday, I don't know what day it'll be, Thursday the 17th, 18th? Thursday the 18th. That means that there may still be tickets available to that Napoleon show this Saturday at Meteor, and you should definitely go buy some tickets. And I hope to see you there, and I hope that you enjoy the tunes coming up next.

0: 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Ha!
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All right, everybody. Coming up next, we have Sleeping with Sirens again with Your Nickel Ain't Worth My Dime. And then we have Get Scared with Don't You Dare Forget the Sun. And I always think this way whenever I look at the album cover. It's actually really cool art, but I just find it funny that, you know, the band's name is Get Scared, and they've got, like, this creepy little creature creeping and crawling across the album cover. And you know what? Get Scared. I am scared. I'm quite scared, actually, because he's freaky looking. He's cool, but he's freaky, and I am scared. And then after that, we have The Used with Paradise Lost, a poem by John Milton. And as always, I hope you enjoy.

All right, everybody, it is me again, and you'll be hearing from me for the last time in the evening, unfortunately. I'm so sorry if this is disappointing to you. Maybe we should go for 3 hours, who knows. But our last few songs that we're going to listen to are going to be Made Your Mark by Hail the Sun, and then another Hail the Sun song,

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